Ottawa-born Alanis Morissette performed that iconic hit at the gala. She was inducted alongside Swift, Kenny Loggins, and Gene Simmons of Kiss, to name a few. And Christopher Tricky Stewart, who wrote some of pop and hip-hop's most memorable tunes. And as a rainstorm looms over the White House lawn, and it very well may be raining in parts of Canada, I leave you with another one of Stewart's hits. This has been Your World Tonight for June 14th. Thanks for joining us under our umbrella here at CBC. I'm Gina Louise Phillips. Good night.

That is Electric Circus featuring Nelly Furtado. It is part of the soundtrack that producer Boy Wanda has been making for Canada Soccer at the World Cup. That compilation album is called What If It All Goes Right. It's out everywhere now. That's it for the show today. My name is Alamin Abdul Mahmoud. This is Commotion. See you soon.

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1: I'm Kathleen Goldtar, and you're listening to Crime Story on CBC Radio 1. Each week, we bring you a different crime told by the storyteller who knows it best. I'm going to be talking to people who have spent years, even decades, thinking about some of the most riveting and complex crimes in recent history. These are the people who know all the ins and outs, every twist and turn. And even if you think you know everything about a case, these storytellers are going to bring you something new. This is Crime Story.

0: compelling television.
1: What did the contestants tell you about what their days and weeks were like?
0: Yeah, they were grueling. I mean, they were working out for 6 or 8 hours a day. They were talking about burning 6 to 8,000 calories a day. They were eating very small calories, 800 to 1600 calories a day. And basically they were completely focused on losing weight. And then they'd get ready, you know, to, there's also the filming aspect, right? Where they have to kind of show up and film the next challenge or the tell the stories about their past. And so they were working out, stepping away, doing the TV stuff, doing the interviews, doing all of this, and then going right back to working out.
1: And there were two trainers that were there the whole show, which I actually never realized, but that's so interesting. So these were these sort of like the anchor of the show. Can you tell me about the two trainers that they had on the program?
0: Yeah, so there were two trainers. Bob Harper was there from episode one, season one, and he was there through the very end. At various different times, Jillian Michaels was the other one, a trainer that was there in season one. She, at times, left the show and came back, left the show and came back. So she was kind of off and on. And then there were some other trainers too. Like when she would leave, they would bring another trainer on. And then sometimes because the contestants, there were so many contestants who wanted to be part of the show, sometimes they'd have a third trainer come on. So the trainers were in flux. The one constant across the board, as far as trainers were concerned, was Bob Harper.
1: And you got Bob Harper. It was very interesting to hear from him. And we'll get to the part that sort of turned the celebration of the show into a more controversial issue. But initially, for most of it, he was very, very proud of the work that he did on the show and who he was portrayed as.
0: Yeah, exactly. And that's one thing I really give Bob so much credit, because his interview was unapologetic. I mean, he stands by what he was doing on the show. He stands by who he is, what he's created for himself. And he really did, I think, set out to help all of these people lose huge amounts of weight.
1: So you introduced us to a number of the contestants that went through the program. One of them was a woman named Joelle. And, you know, she came on and she was there with her friend and they made this great video to get them picked. And they seemed that they were going to be this great energetic sort of part of the program. But Joelle's experience, even on camera, got pretty bad. Can you give us a sense of sort of the beginning of Joelle's experience and then sort of as things started to kind of break apart?
0: Yeah, I mean, Joelle wanted to go on the show for many of the same reasons that other contestants wanted to go on the show. She felt like she needed a little extra push and a little extra help to lose weight that she'd been wanting to lose. And when she was applying, the particular season she was applying for was a couple seasons. So in order to apply, she needed a friend or somebody else to sort of go on the show with her. So she approached a friend of hers, Carla, and they were accepted onto the show and they went on the show together, but they were kind of like oil and water. They didn't really get along on the show. And I think the producers kind of realized that. And so they cut together scenes where they were fighting and they cut together these scenes in a way that kind of amplified the tension that Carla and Joelle were feeling towards each other.
1: But Joelle had trouble with her trainer, Bob, too, right?
0: Yeah. So that's one of the things that really comes to light in our series. And it was bad when it happened a number of years ago as well, but they were at odds for sure. And there's one particular instance, and we have it in the documentary, where Bob feels as if Joelle isn't giving this exercise her all. And he's yelling at her in a pretty violent way. And you can see how agitated and how angry he is. And Joelle just seems like she's trying her best. She's doing what she thinks he's asking of her. And they really, really, really get into it. And watching it back, it's hard to watch. It's hard to see.
1: It was hard to watch.
0: Oh, I mean, it's just like the screaming and the yelling and how belittling it is to Joelle. And you can see her sort of taking it on and listening to it and trying to fight back. But it's a really hard scene to experience and to watch.
1: And the dynamic, Joelle is a Black woman, Bob is a white guy, and then she's surrounded by the contestants. And I don't think there were any other Black contestants that I can remember in the gym with her there. So she's really getting dressed down. A Black woman is getting dressed down by a white guy in front of a bunch of people. Like there are those dynamics that went with it.
0: Absolutely.

I'm Pia Chattopadhyay. 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It ended in a draw. Bosnia-Herzegovina and Canada 1-1. Before they took to the field, the Canadians were played on by some Canadian greats as part of the opening ceremony, including Alessia Cara. Here she is with her contribution to a new album compiled by Toronto producer Boy Wanda for Canada Soccer. This is Alessia Cara with In My Hands.

coming from the poor, down, not well known, but I have a hope for that will be in the map by our music here.

0: It's the first Tuesday of 2026 here at a bar in the township of Bokoto in the city of Kampala, Uganda. It's karaoke night. Samantha Ainembabazi is owning the stage. She's singing Yegwe, a well-loved song in the Luganda language, a classic you hear at weddings. Samantha says the lyrics could pass for vows. She loves the song for its poetry. The lyrics are directed to a woman, and there's a part in the chorus that translates to, "You're the one thing that's persistent in all the things that trouble me.
1: And when I do not see you, I feel like I don't have blood. I search for my heart throughout my whole body, and I can't find it. I know you stole my organs, but please bring back my things."
2: Samantha is on the stage singing like she's sung these words 100 times before. A woman comes up, turns her back in Samantha's direction, and now they're winding their waists in sync for a moment. Other people are singing along, some of them in harmony. There is lots of smiling.
0: That's Ideas contributor Nanaba Duncan. She traveled to Uganda and Ghana, countries which in the past few years have passed some of the harshest laws against members of the LGBTQ plus community and their advocates. She met people who, despite the threatening new laws against them, produce podcasts on sex and sexuality and provide space for people to connect, build bonds, and speak openly.
2: When I first meet Samantha, it's afternoon in Kampala. She's at a bar where they serve shisha, and the staff know her well. We're on a rough-sounding WhatsApp video call, and there's a flavor she wants for her shisha.
3: 1 second. Do you have blueberry gum and mint? Do you have kiwi gum and mint? Kiwi gum and mint.
2: As she smokes her kiwi gum and mint shisha, Samantha tells me she wanted to capture a more authentic representation of queer life in Uganda. So in 2023, she launched a gender and sexuality podcast. One of the first stories she shared was her own, capturing the complexity of homosexuality and health in the country.
4: So I have, how do I explain it? I have a messed up reproductive system. And so I find there's a time when I'd like really miss my period for so many months. Then I go to the hospital and the doctor is very, very, very serious that I'm pregnant. And I kept on telling him, there's no way I can be pregnant. And then he asks me, are you sexually active? I said, yes, then you're pregnant. I'm saying, I'm telling you, there's no way I can be pregnant.
2: They go back and forth like that for a while. The doctor gives her a lecture on condoms, saying how they're not as foolproof as people think they are. So he makes her take a pregnancy test. It comes back negative.
4: He's like, oh, so you actually know your body. What, like, I've been trying to tell you this thing the whole time. Like, there's no way in hell I am pregnant. But then because I did not feel like just simply telling him I cannot be pregnant because I'm a lesbian. But then I didn't feel like something I could easily say. I didn't feel safe in that space. But I think that's
2: Samantha's podcast is called Among You.
5: 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It is aimed at demystifying the myths around LGBTQ plus Ugandans by sharing how similar the Ugandan experience is, regardless of your gender or sexual orientation. We hope that these stories build allies out of you. 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
2: When she created the podcast, Samantha had one question in mind.
3: How can I Ugandanize the queer experience? How can I show you that we are the same? Talk about education, I spoke about health. So for me, what Among You meant is that we are among you, queer people. We are among the Ugandans. And so we're trying to show Ugandans out how Ugandan the queer experience is.
2: Uganda's Anti-Homosexuality Act has one of the world's harshest anti-LGBTQ plus laws. The punishment for a consensual same-sex relationship is prison for life. For normalizing homosexuality or promoting it, you could get up to 20 years in prison and significant fines. That includes any person or group advocating for the rights of LGBTQ plus people. So with a publicly available podcast that is focused on supporting queer people in Uganda, this is a risk Samantha's taking. but she's prepared to take it on.
1: Telling the story was more important to me than the risk, I think. I have social privilege. I have financial privilege. I can afford bail. I live in a house where I'm safe. I live in a safe neighborhood. I live in a community that is gated. I don't see my neighbors. So for them to report me to the police or whatever, it would take a really long time. Second, I have knowledge. Like, I'm aware of the law, I'm aware of my rights, but I'm also aware of how to work with police because my father was a soldier, my family was... Like, I'm from a tribe that is ruling the country.
2: Samantha has been rewarded for putting herself out there. After she published the episode about going to the doctor for missing her periods, a trans doctor who heard it got in touch and invited her to his clinic. It turns out Samantha had a bacterial infection on her cervix, so she finally knew what was wrong and was able to get help. The risk Samantha takes with her podcast is shared with the people who help create it and support it. Among You is produced by a media company where she works as an editor with other LGBTQ plus writers and producers. Kuchu Times Media is led by Samantha's boss, Ruth McGanzi.
6: 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The podcast is, first of all, produced internally in Kuchu Times. Our staff is young people. I think I'm the oldest person on the team and my former director. Other people on the team are 25-year-old lesbian women, 22-year-old gay men, 23-year-old other trans people. It's young people who have structured the conversation for themselves to be interesting. So on the Mangi podcast, you get to listen to conversations between young people discussing how did you come to a place where you're comfortable with yourself? How have you come to a place where you can safely name yourself as a gay man? How has that worked out for you as somebody who still lives, who lives in Uganda, a place where you're being told constantly that you'll be hunted and everything, but you're here, you don't have an alternative. On that platform, you get to hear young people talking to each other.
7: Where some people think that in bed, this person is strictly supposed to play this role and do this. And the other person is supposed to do the other thing. It's like there is a book that was written where people follow. If we're in bed, me as a bottom, I have to do this and this. Mm. If I'm a top, I have to do this and this.
8: Yeah.
7: Well, as some of us, we want things to change around.
8: Yeah.
7: Yes, you are that, but there's something I like on you that I'll not find on the other gen.
8: Yeah.
7: Allow me play around with it, fix it, do what
8: There is something. Grace.
9: Let Mona speak.
8: Yeah, I wanted to go to Mona because this is very interesting.
9: No, we're going to Mona now.
8: No. I wanted to link it to Mona. Sorry. There's something interesting.
9: Mona.
8: I give up.
10: I really love this space. So basically, I think for me,
2: Mona does finally get to speak. She's a queer trans woman who says she doesn't want to limit herself to gender roles. She tells a story about being in a relationship with a man, and when she tells him she's trans, he then wonders about their sex life. Who's going to play the role traditionally played by men? And Mona says she wants to play whatever role she wants. This is the kind of open conversation Ruth says the Among You podcast offers to its listeners. A space to speak freely about gender, sexuality, and expression in English and many other languages. It's very common to hear someone slip into Luganda to make a point. This one is about the comments people make about a certain politician because his wife has power and more money than him.
8: Inti?
2: Loose translation, she is the one who dominates him in the bedroom. Anyway, both Samantha and Ruth have heard the idea that the reason they're lesbians is because they were being influenced by white people or foreigners and they might be engaging in same-sex relationships for money. Not true. For Ruth, it's important to demonstrate that homosexuality, queerness, transness, they are all part of African identity.
6: what is interesting to us is speak the local language so that people remove the bias of we are an import of the West. We speak our local language, Luganda, Lusoga, Runyankore. There are very many languages. And in speaking those languages, the aim of the conversation is to be able to speak to the last person in my community who is not queer, but understands because of the language, we're able to create that rapport with each other for them to stop and listen. This person speaks this language. There is no way this is an import. In answering the question of who we are, our aim is to educate communities around us to know we are your friends, we are your sisters, we are your brothers, we are your cousins that you've grown up with in the same household. We've lived among you all this time, but our stories have just never been given platform.
2: What is it about the platform of podcasting that makes it the best for telling stories about sex and sexuality?
6: I'll say, first of all, for our stories, in a country like Uganda, where you're telling us that if a queer person comes, tells their story about how is you, Ruth, as a lesbian woman, has lived in Uganda and the life that you're creating, right? You've created for yourself. How are you living? You're simply answering the question, how are you living as a queer woman in Uganda? By naming myself as a queer woman and coming out here with a picture and everything, I could fall prey to the provisions of the law that say promotion of homosexuality, that by telling my story, then I'm encouraging people to be homosexual. In that regard, podcasting then becomes the best alternative, because if there is no face, who are you going to arrest? It also allows us to stand on the, on our things as a LGBTI activists of our stories must be told. There must be avenues. When you tell us that our faces are a danger to society because we, by being seen, we are then promoting homosexuality, we must seek alternatives. The alternative right now is I should use my voice. I will use my voice to speak, because unless I keep speaking, you will not know. You'll keep using that excuse that I'm not here, I'm an import. But if I'm speaking in a language of my people, the local language of my people, there's no way you're going to deny that my experiences are not Ugandan. And I'm therefore, I'm non-Ugandan for being queer. So podcasting, I believe that in circumstances like we're seeing now, is a safe option because it removes that bias. There's that safety in not seeing who is behind the voice, and we can't track the voice, but the story has been told.
2: Another reason why Ruth says podcasting is important is because it's a way for queer Ugandans to tell their stories from their perspectives. She says it counters the way queer stories from Africa have been framed in international media.
6: There was a point in time before we African queers started telling our stories when our stories were being told by white journalists. And they would need to take you and put you in a ghetto somewhere, because it must then communicate the story that we are poor, we are suffering, we need to be saved. Like, there's that projection that media does of Africa where I'll say Uganda, they will need to tell a story of you're somewhere in, where there's rubbish, streams of dirty things are flowing, ramshackled homes, because then it becomes a Ugandan story that white people will be interested in because there's a picture of suffering and all that. But those are not the only stories that are available. Yes, circumstances or discrimination of LGBTI people then pushes them to live in low-income areas, but not all of us are living in low-income areas. There are many of us that are finding ways to a life that is comfortable and fair. Might not be safe because they have been taught these stupid biases. In podcasting, that you remove that because you're not going to see that bias. It also gives us avenues to tell our stories safely, because when you can't see the face, the voice still tells the story, and that is what is important.
2: There's an important story Ruth told on another podcast based in South Africa called Radio Workshop. It's an organization that teaches young people across Africa how to make radio and podcasts, and she was working with them as a reporter. Her story was about Rihanna, a trans woman and one of the first people to be arrested after Uganda's anti-homosexuality bill was passed in 2014. The story starts with a night out when Rihanna was 19 years old. She's living in an apartment with her friend Kim in Kampala. She was out as a trans woman and deep into the queer scene. As usual for her, she's out on a Sunday night at the bar where she can be openly trans. Here's part of that story from Radio Workshop with co-host Lissetti Magwakle.
11: Rihanna remembers having a great night and leaving Rumba at 3 a.m. She brought home a friend who needed a place to sleep. Rihanna says they passed out in their party clothes. And then just 3 hours later, at 6 a.m.
12: Someone knocked on the door 3 times. Yeah, 3 times.
11: Rihanna and her roommate Kim had no idea who was at the door, especially that early. Kim shouted, "Who's that one?"
12: "It's me, the local council chairman." "Chairman?"
11: That made things even more confusing. So Kim yelled out, "What are you doing here at this time?"
12: "He said you open, I tell you." By the time he opened the door, the guy pushed the door hand like this. And then said, "He's even putting on a dress." "He's putting on a dress. These are indeed homosexuals."
2: The man knocking at the door isn't alone. There are police, angry neighbors wielding sticks, wielding stones, and the media is there. Rihanna is beaten, arrested, and ends up spending 9 months in prison. She faces more abuse there, including being made to clean the prison floor with her tongue.
6: It was a terrible experience for Rihanna. But then throughout that whole process, Rihanna is just coming out to her parents. When she gets arrested, her parents are not aware that she's actually is trans, identifies as a transgender woman who is then queer.
2: Rihanna is released and starts an organization to support queer people transitioning out of prison. Eventually, Rihanna's mother, Jane, learns more about her daughter and becomes a fierce advocate. In March 2023, Jane and 7 other mothers publish an open letter in Uganda's Daily Monitor, a major independent newspaper. It said, in part, "We are Ugandan mothers who have had to overcome many of our own biases. We request you, our cherished president, not assent to the anti-homosexuality bill." 2 months later, Uganda's President Yoweri Museveni signed the Anti-Homosexuality Act into law. In the Radio Workshop podcast episode, Rihanna's mother joins for part of the recording. Rihanna reads a letter of thanks to her mother.
12: "It hurts me a lot, mommy, to say this, honestly. You have helped me a lot in toughest time. And I keep on wondering, how can I ever show you how thankful I am, mommy? I love you with everything I have. And more."
11: Rihanna finished, put her letter away, and listened as her mom responded.
13: "Omuntu okero kuzala, tomanya mwana goza dechaliba."
14: You can bring a child into the world, but you can never tell what they'll turn out to be. If you birth a child and they turn out to be trans, you cannot poison them or strangle them.
13: "And Jacob project.
14: At this point, it's not the project protecting me or keeping me safe. None of you can keep me safe. God keeps me safe. Because even if you run, if it's God's will, that's your final day."
13: "So no way, the city day. Mumtid day.
14: I'm not worried. It's you guys that are worried. I'm not afraid. It is you that is afraid."
6: It was a powerful story that I got an opportunity to listen to and produce it. I'm glad that when my mother listened, she took time to listen to that story. And we talked about it at the end, and she's like, "Are these the experiences that you people are having?"
15: She asked you that?
6: Yeah.
15: "And what did you say?"
6: "Yes. That is what it means." We had to have a moment where you can, like, that's what it means when your area MP comes and tries to campaign on the basis of they passed the anti-homosexuality law. That is what it means. And you need to understand that you're listening to people whose lives could have easily mirrored yours. I could have been Rihanna. I could have been the queer person arrested.
2: Listening to Rihanna's story and her mother had the unintended effect of helping Ruth's mother understand Ruth. It's exactly the kind of understanding Ruth is trying to foster through podcasting. And she makes sure to provide an environment where that can happen.
6: We recorded that story over 18 hours, but that's because there were so many emotions in the room. We had to take pauses of crying, having to hold each other, of having to watch Rihanna and the mom have a deeper conversation with themselves that they had never even fully come to. That is not something that we could do on camera. It's when you're letting people speak, right? Podcasting is more, maybe you close your eyes and think of when our sisters had to tell stories around the fireplace in the evening, the story has to be told with detail. It has that impact that over generations and generations it gets told. I see it as the nuance that went into storytelling at the fireplace, and we get to keep those lessons that we learn in there. Podcasting allows us to bring that fireplace conversation into the now, that let's talk in a way that I hear.
2: It's not revolutionary to talk about the power of audio. In Africa, radio has long been the most widely used medium. But when it comes to sharing stories of LGBTQ plus people in Uganda, Ruth says podcasting is better, and there's one reason why. Independence.
6: From my experience at Kuchi Times, we can produce a podcast without getting permission from the Uganda Communications Council that gives right to have air space on radio. Podcasting allows us to bypass those bureaucracy lines that say voices can be censored. Somebody needs to approve what then goes on air. That's the one important thing for us. Can we tell queer stories in a society like ours that says we cannot tell our stories? We cannot have a radio platform, an FM platform like all these other groups, but we can still use our voices to speak to people.
2: The name of the audio production parent company, Kuchu Times, is intentional. Kuchu is a catch-all term meaning queer in Uganda. Back in the early 2000s, it was used in secret as a way for people to refer to each other and stay under the radar. It was also a reclamation, taking a word meant to be pejorative and owning it for themselves. At Kuchu Times, people like Ruth and Samantha are also speaking up for themselves, as well as other LGBTQ plus Ugandans. The Anti-Homosexuality Act continues to be used by institutions and people to harm, abuse, and exclude. In early January, Kuchu Times reported more police arrests of gay men, including extortion and repeated abuse, in one case with a forced anal examination on a man to, quote, prove his sexuality. At Makerere University, Uganda's largest post-secondary institution, students who were suspected of being gay were targeted with violence by other students who demanded in a letter that the school stand with them in their homophobic position. The school wrote back that students deserve to live without fear of violence or harassment. That might seem small, but momentous acts like this can nudge change, creating safe spaces for queer people in Uganda, like Samantha Ainambabazi at that karaoke night where she and others in her community are invited to come and sing their hearts out.
0: Samantha Ainambabazi is working on a new podcast launching soon called Bridging Rainbows. It brings together young queer folks with their elders and activists. This is Ideas. I'm Nala Ayed.
16: So where are you staying?
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0: Ideas contributor Nanaba Duncan traveled to Uganda and Ghana to meet podcast producers who create space for conversations about sex and sexuality. Both countries have recently passed some of the harshest anti-LGBTQ plus laws in the world. And a warning, there is sexually explicit content and discussion of genitalia in this next half of the episode, so it might not be suitable for some young listeners. Now, meet podcaster Malaika Grant.
2: Malaika grew up in Accra, Ghana, before moving to the United States for university. One day, when she noticed her young daughter exploring her own genitals, it took everything in her not to say anything.
18: She was 4 or 5 years old. And I used to, you know, give all the kids a bath and dry them off and send them on their way. And I had a mirror on the backside of my door. And she just kind of paused and looked at herself. And I could see herself, you know, checking herself out, you know, her hair and her face. And she's making giggly faces. And then she sat down and she spread her legs and she was taking a peek. And the instinct in me was to do what had been done to me, is like, don't look at that, don't touch that, that's nasty, you know, good girls don't do that. But I suppressed that indoctrination and I let her do it. And then, you know, she took a look, she got up and she went and put her clothes back on.
2: Malaika felt proud of herself in that moment because what she learned about her body from her mother was quite different. Especially when she first got her period.
18: By then, I knew what a period was because some of my classmates had had their period. And I'd seen, you know, them stain themselves. And I was like, oh, God, that's going to happen to me one day. And then it did. So, you know, I go to her and I say, hey, I've got my period. And she's like, that means you're a woman now. I was like, okay. So she told me to lie down on my back. And then she took this tampon. And I'm 10. And she's pushing this tampon into me. And finally, I'm like, can you please stop? This really hurts. I don't think that this is supposed to hurt. And then she kind of had this look on her face, like, I think she was satisfied that I was a virgin and untouched or whatever, because she did have this obsession with me and my sister potentially being pregnant. If we got sick, she was like, are you pregnant? We got fat. Are you pregnant? I'm like, just ate too much jollof rice.
2: Malaika wants better for her daughter, for her to know her own body and to be comfortable with touching herself, whether it's for pleasure or for health.
18: Because I do think that it does have outcomes, right, beyond the obvious that we don't really consider. When we're telling young girls, your body is dirty, don't look at it, don't touch it, don't engage with it in that way.
2: Malaika wants her kids, her 3 daughters and her son, and everyone for that matter, to have a healthy and informed understanding about their bodies, sexuality, and sex. It's part of the reason why, in 2009, she started a blog with her co-founder, Nana Dakwa Sechiyama. 10 years later, they turned the blog into a podcast.
19: 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Welcome to the Adventures from the Bedrooms of African Women, the podcast. My name is Malaika Grant.
20: And I'm Nana Dakwa Sechiyama.
19: So, Nana Dakwa and I have been friends since 1994, where we met in boarding school in Ghana. After graduation, we both moved to different parts of the world, but stayed connected by letters and the occasional long-distance phone call.
20: And now to do this podcast, we want people to just have real knowledge about sex.
19: Yes.
20: I particularly don't want people to think of sex as something that also necessarily results in pregnancy. Because, you know, that connection is not automatic. It doesn't need to be.
19: It doesn't need to be. And it shouldn't be.
2: On the podcast, Malaika and Nana Dakwa cover topics like relationships, queerness, orgies, transness, masturbation, sexual trauma, and aging. In one episode featuring women over 40 called The Anti-Factor, you hear from Fatime Faye. She's a 63-year-old Senegalese feminist, and she had some very frank advice on how to talk about your physical needs, including speaking up when it hurts.
21: It hurts is like, I think, a magic word because it's not supposed to be hurting. So say, oh, I'm sorry, it hurts. And, you know, the person will understand that maybe they must not be too hard on that spot. And the other way also I like it is I play with your parts while you play with my parts, like the 69. And if you hurt me, I hurt you. And if you say out, I say out.
2: On an episode called Decentering the D, you hear a range of people sharing their thoughts on their penises.
22: Size doesn't matter to me. Like, you can't just have a huge dick. Like, it has to come with the experience, with the expectations that is needed. You know, like, you're coming to give the full the full package, but not just like, yeah, I have a huge dick, so that should be enough.
3: I've seen lots of penises because I went to boarding school and it's open showers. But the general impression that I have is that, like, I'm fine. So that means I'm either average or above average. But I've seen bigger.
4: So look, it packs light and it rises to the occasion. I mean, that's all you could ever ask of a good dick.
5: Sometimes a penis seems to be like a bird to have. For me, I feel like penises are just overrated. And I mean, it's cool, but you know, a clitoris has twice the number of nerve endings that a penis has. It's not as pleasurable an instrument as it seems like people make it out to be.
2: People speaking honestly about their penises, an older woman speaking in detail about sex, teaching you to have confidence and agency over your own body. Not at all what Malaika and Anadakwa heard when they were growing up. Instead, there were a lot of expectations, warnings, and very little information. Here's Anadakwa.
23: Many of us, at least I was raised here in Ghana, where you really don't get told anything about sex growing up. All you're usually told is don't do it, and nobody really goes into the details of what it is. And then somehow, miraculously, you're expected to get married, pop out babies. Nobody's told you about pleasure. Nobody's told you about how to feel good in your body. You're supposed to go from, you know, one context where you were told something was bad and you couldn't do it, to suddenly, you know, there should be some results from this activity.
2: This is my exact experience. I was born in Ghana and raised in Canada. My family lived deeply within our community, the food, the language, celebrations, all of it. My mom first spoke to me about sex when I got my period. Like Malaika, there was a tampon involved, but my mother just gave it to me while she stood by in our bathroom. And then there was a moment I will never forget. She said something to the effect of, "Don't let anybody put their thing there." So as I'm having these conversations with Anadakwa and Malaika, I'm thinking, I have to call my mom.
24: Hello.
2: Hi, mommy.
24: Hi.
2: So I have a couple of questions for you. When I got my period, you gave me a tampon. We were in the bathroom. And I remember you were instructing me to put the tampon in. And then I remember you saying, don't let anyone put their thing there. Do you remember that?
24: Don't let anybody touch you. Yes.
2: So why did you say that?
24: Because once you have your period, if anybody, any man touches you, the tendency of having a child is great.
2: Mm-hmm.
24: So when you have a girl child, this is number one thing you have to let them know. Let them know that this is their body, is their body. Mm-hmm. Nobody has the right to touch it unless you agree. And even that, as a child, it's not allowed for a man to touch you where you don't want to be touched. Can I tell you my experience?
2: Yeah.
24: I wasn't told anything. I didn't have my period, so when somebody touched me, I didn't know what was going to happen.
2: So my mom had a boyfriend when she was 16, and she was having sex with him, but she was truly naive. She didn't know that having sex could lead to having a baby. And since I was curious, I asked her if she was having fun.
24: Yeah. And I was 16.
2: Mm-hmm. So now here you have your own daughter and you're trying to prevent her from having a baby so young like you did.
24: Yes.
2: That baby is my older sister, Akos. My mom left school for 2 years while my grandmother raised Akos, and then she was raised by my mother's older sister. To make a long story short, my mom eventually came to Canada without Akos, but she's loved her all the while, and we're all close. The group chat is called Mummy's Girls. Back to my mom and the day I got my period.
24: Mm-hmm. I knew it was going to happen somehow, but it was too early for me.
2: So you didn't have anything planned?
24: No, I wasn't. I was thinking of maybe 13. So when it came, I was caught off guard. So
1: now, thinking of all the things that you know, is there anything that you would do differently or anything you would do the same?
24: Differently would be talk about it earlier.
2: I love my mom, and I know that she was protecting me. I did tell her later that essentially the first message I learned about sex was that it was associated with danger and to not let it happen. But I don't blame her because she was parenting the best way she knew how, just like I'm parenting the best way I know how. Maybe this is why I've been drawn to podcasts like Adventures in the Bedrooms of African Women. It's definitely why Malaika and Anadakwa made it. Even though they didn't learn much about sex growing up, they heard about it a lot. Here's Malaika.
18: Nana Dakar and I were in high school and navigating the world as young women, 16 years old. And even at the time in the 90s, a highly sexualized world and environment, like it was in all the music, it was, you know, in all the dances, everything was sexually suggestive or explicit. We had no real kind of input or information, useful information about sex as a whole and all the different aspects of sex, right? Because you're 16, you're dealing with all these very, very serious and intense emotions and feelings and desire. But there was nobody was comfortable enough to sit down and talk to us about it in a real way, in an honest and authentic way.
2: This doesn't mean they didn't learn anything about sex. It was part of the curriculum at school, but the focus was on biology. Any conversations about sexual intercourse centered mostly on abstinence, and it's been tough to change that. In 2019, there was a move by the Ghanaian government to introduce the Comprehensive Sexuality Education Program. It was developed with the United Nations to teach young people about the emotional, social, and physical aspects of sexuality. The idea was to add age-appropriate, rights-based reproductive health into schools. The goals include helping young people understand their bodies and their rights, reducing the number of unwanted pregnancies and sexually transmitted diseases, and to prevent gender-based violence. But there was an immediate backlash that still continues today. People, groups, politicians objected because of religious values, cultural values, and there was a heavy resistance to what are perceived as westernized ideals, including non-binary genders and the acceptance of LGBTQ+ identities. This was a huge nationwide topic. It was on talk radio everywhere. Some people called

0: And I've realized that their agenda is to sexualize children. And we have more than enough problems to add that to a child, probably from the age of 4, right up there. It's really an agenda that is meant to extinct humanity in Africa. So I don't believe it's right. Awakening erotism in children is something that you don't think is right for a child. You know, teaching children some intricate things about sexuality is not something that you want to play with. And so it's an agenda from hell. And we'll stop it at the bud.
1: In fact, the Comprehensive Sexuality Education Program teaches kids from 5 to 8 things like the scientific names for genitals, how to set boundaries against touching they don't want, and how to identify trusted adults when they need help. Still, the backlash against the program was so fierce that the government backed down and it didn't go forward as planned. But if you're looking for something different, you could go to a podcast and no one would have to know. Here's Malaika on an episode about sex-positive parenting with a mother and daughter based in South Africa.
2: I am heterosexual, but I'm panromantic.
3: Oh.
2: So okay. That
4: sounds very unromantic.
2: Actually, it's the exact opposite because I'm romantically attracted to all genders.
3: There you go.
2: And one of the things that I liked is, because I've had a few identities. At first, obviously, I was straight because heteronormativity.
3: Hey.
2: Wow. And then I identified as bi and then pan and then another thing that I can't remember. And then I was pan again. And then I'm like, oh, wait, I'm none of that. And you kind of just went, okay.
3: Yeah.
2: I'm like, oh, my God, Mom, I like this girl. Oh, really? Is she nice?
3: That's like, the criteria.
2: Yeah, you're just like, is this person not an a-hole? That's your standard. Do they treat you good? Mm. Do they have common sense? Mm-hmm. And I really appreciate that. You're very, very open about things.
1: After 2 seasons of the podcast, Nana Dakwa took things further and started writing. She traveled to Senegal, Tanzania, and Ghana and wrote a book called Seeking Sexual Freedom, African Rites, Rituals, and Sankofa in the Bedroom. She says Africans talking openly about sex and sexuality on podcasts is actually a way of returning to old traditions.
5: I think it's great that these podcasts are talking about sex and sexualities because we went from a pre-colonial era where we had designated spaces and time to talk about sex and sexualities to colonial era where there was no conversation, at least for the British colonies. It was very much like Victorian era style morals, you know, to a post-colonial era where we're still very much influenced by a colonial government, where a lot of the laws that governments are trying to pass banning sexuality really stem from colonial era type laws, where we don't know our history. We don't know that in many, many communities in Africa, women, for example, could marry other women. We don't know, for example, that gay men were recognized in their societies as people with special powers, as spiritual healers. We've lost so much knowledge. And so for me, I think this is a time for us to recreate knowledge. This is a time for us to unlearn and to relearn.
1: Nana Dakwa reminded me about the Krobo people in Ghana. In their tradition, girls perform a dance called the Klama for a puberty ceremony as part of teachings they get from elders.
5: And those were spaces where girls learned about their bodies and they learned about sex and sexualities. Amongst the Bugandas of Uganda, you have the role of the Sasanga, who's your paternal aunt, who is responsible for teaching you about sex. Sometimes it's also responsible for teaching you how to pull your labia. And because that was believed to give your husband pleasure, but also to give you the woman pleasure. You know, you had Buganda schools actually teaching girls in groups to pull their labia and letting them literally see what a labia looks like. I think that's revolutionary. You don't have that. I think it's important for women to know what their labia looks like. And from having interviewed a woman who had this done when she was young, she says sex is amazing, and she thinks it's because of her elongated labia, which for me, what's radical is teaching you about your body. You're encouraged to touch your body, and I think that's revolutionary.
1: At its peak, Adventures from the Bedrooms of African Women was averaging roughly 40,000 downloads a month, and that includes the aunties and the uncles, Nana Dakwa and Malaika's parents' generation, the people at Malaika's church. At first, Malaika was surprised because of how conservative they act.
6: I was astounded because I was like, but you guys were always so buttoned up.

0: up and, you know, very standoffish. But I have to remember that our elders were freaks. These people in Ghana used to have burlesque shows in the 70s. They had clubs. They had daytime clubs. You would leave the office for lunch, go to the club, party for an hour, and come back to work. This is documented. These people were freaks. This is my parents' generation. These are people who were born in 1954, just after Gold Coast was abolished. We're the new Ghana. So, you know, while these people are preaching, you know, be holy and be sanctimonious and your body is a temple. And I was like, but when you were my age, you were in your polyester platform, bell bottoms, your afro, getting a freak off at the club. But okay, fine, whatever.
1: So the people of Malaika's parents' generation are listening. But their peers continue to debate sex and sexuality in Ghanaian legislature. In late May this year, 2026, the so-called Human Sexual Rights and Family Values Bill passed in the Ghanaian Parliament. If someone is caught in a same-sex act, they could be punished up to 3 years in prison. Supporting same-sex acts or people who engage in them could mean up to 5. The last and final step is presidential assent. Human rights organizations say the bill was rushed to coincide with the 4th annual African Interparliamentary Family, Sovereignty, and Values Conference, which is being held in Ghana this year after 3 years in Uganda. It's funded in part by international Christian right groups, continuing the long history of Christian influence in African countries dating back centuries. The approval of the bill is a clear sign of the strength of those organizations and puts many LGBTQ plus people in further danger. But Nana Dakwa says there's more to headlines like these.
2: I think what people may miss when they read headlines about the queer community in Ghana is the ways in which queer communities are also organizing to create spaces of joy, to create spaces of resistance, to basically be in community with each other. And I think that's for a couple of reasons, right? First of all, it's not like a lot of global media journalists have relationships, intimate, close relationships with members of marginalized communities in Ghana, so they may not be hearing these stories for themselves. And members of the community may not necessarily have the skills or experience or connections to get those stories out into the global press, right? And I think also the global press generally like, you know, if it bleeds, it leads kind of stories. So you miss the acts of resistance, the women-only festivals, the women-only parties, you know, the spaces where people gather just to be in community with each other.
1: With 40,000 downloads a month on his podcast, Joseph Inti knows how to build community. He's the star host of Sincerely Accra.
3: Welcome, everybody, to another exciting episode of the favorite podcast that everybody loves. Yes, it is Sincerely Accra, and my name is Joseph Inti, and it is another exciting Monday for you, Sincerities, because guess what? We dropped a new one. Of course, I have to shout out Kwame Asante, the co-creator.
1: I met with Joseph at the top of a newish restaurant in downtown Accra. He's driven across town, having navigated rush hour traffic. He's buttoned up in a long-sleeve shirt tucked into crisp, dark pants. He's got a bald style and a thin mustache. He's younger than me, but somehow he reminds me of my uncles.
4: The Sincerely Accra podcast is essentially Accra's love letter to the world. Our podcast discusses, you know, being a young person, living in Accra, striving in Accra, trying to make it in Accra, you know, some of the existential problems that we deal with, as well as also give commentary on the thriving art scene. When there was a whole shift going on where young people were starting to do really cool and amazing things, we're at the heart of it. And you just kind of get an idea of what it's like being a young person growing up in Accra.
1: Joseph says the podcast isn't strictly about sex or sexuality, but it is open.
4: We didn't set out to be like a sex podcast. But however, what I would say is we're sex positive. I think that's the right framing.
1: Joseph describes himself as an effeminate man. In Ghana, there's long been a term for this identity. Kojo Besia. It's a portmanteau of the Akan words for Kojo, a boy's name, and Besia, which means woman. With episode titles like I Am Kojo Besia and Lagos and the Bisexual Wahala, His podcast is obvious about its friendliness to LGBTQ plus Ghanaians. Here's a letter Joseph got from a listener in an episode called The Mailbag, a letter from Akunfi.
3: Anyway, hello, Joe. Look, hey, this sounds like a beginning of a Cardi B song. I say, look, I found my dad on Tinder. Well, I did not. My gay mate. Oh, this letter is giving. Hey. I found my dad on Tinder. Well, I did not. My gay male friend did. And they've been chatting. This is so trifling. He only told me because last week was my dad's birthday and I posted him. I thought somebody was catfishing with his account. Right. So I forced my friend to ask him to let him come over. And guess what? My dad planned a whole trip to our hometown saying our grandma has missed us. But guess who isn't coming with us? My dad. Hey, Uber boy is smooth operator, Wati. Just say he has packed all of you straight to the village over his gay lover. Hey,
1: Joseph's energetic, funny, and conversational style once earned the show the number one spot on Spotify in Ghana. It's fast-paced, it uses lively and relevant sound effects and memes, and it features interviews with well-known personalities in the country. It was also one of 13 podcasts in Africa to get funding from Spotify's African Podcast Fund. So he's often being silly and focused on fun. But Joseph realizes being sex positive has an impact on listeners.
4: I remember I went to a program once and I saw a young lady who told me that she was contemplating suicide, and listening to my podcast and just my existence in the colorful way and whatever talked her off the ledge. She didn't come across to me as a straight person, you know what I mean? I don't know, maybe that is impacting the sense that it's okay to just be yourself, you know what I mean? I've had very difficult times in my life where I've contemplated stopping this podcast because it really is a very stressful thing to do 8 years consistently. And every time that I get to that point where I'm like, you know, we've done, it's fine, I think about her and the other people who have not told me.
1: Now that the anti-LGBTQ plus law has passed in Ghana's legislature, there might be a question mark around podcasts that are out in the community and have a visible presence. In anticipation of this, Malaika and Nanadakwa moved their home base to South Africa, where Malaika lives.
5: Which was easy to do because we are a pan-African organization. What a lot of people don't realize is that this bill doesn't just affect queer people, it affects queer allies, it affects academics, it also affects people who are straight and are considered heteronormative. This bill is a disaster.
1: Nanadakwa says what they're doing is essential.
2: I think the mere fact that, you know, Africans are podcasting about sex and sexuality is revolutionary, still in context where our governments try to criminalize us for talking about sex and sexualities. So one of my very good friends is Kaz. She has a podcast called The Spread. She's Kenyan, and literally at one point in time, the Kenyan government was trying to ban her podcast. You know, they weren't able to because it's a podcast, hey ho. And I love the way in which you can just be creative with how you tell an audio story. And I think we need all of that kind of content out in the world. We need the conversations, we need the deep dives, we need the audio stories. We just need more and more audio content when it comes to sex and sexualities. And I think Africans are doing something really exciting in that regard.
1: The governments of Ghana and Uganda are actively working against LGBTQ plus people and their communities, as well as more holistic sexual education, using the argument that it is un-African. But the citizens across age, class, and religion tell a different story. Producers, hosts, writers and editors are all using the safety and independence of podcasts to talk about sex and sexuality with pride, with joy, with facts. In many cases, while risking their lives and their livelihoods to do so. Having learned and been reminded of the histories of our traditions, this resistance doesn't seem un-African at all. On the contrary, it strikes me as very African.
6: 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Our web producer is Lisa Ayuso. Technical production, Emily Chiarvesio. Our senior producer is Nicola Lukšić. Greg Kelly is the executive producer of Ideas, and I'm Nala Ayed.

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0: Hi, I'm Ian Hanemansing. Welcome to Cross Country Spotlight, highlights from Checkup's live show on Sunday. And that means you're about to hear our conversation about booing the U.S. anthem or flag at major sports events.
1: I think it should be encouraged. Absolutely. I don't think there's anything wrong with that.
2: You got to put it out there some way or somehow to let them know what is really going on here.
3: If you don't have anything nice to say, don't say it at all. So I feel like booing the national anthem of the U.S. is a little rude.
0: Those were Canadians last February when Trump's 51st state comments were fresh and some sports fans were booing the U.S. anthem at sporting events. That was over a year ago, but as tariff threats continue and U.S. foreign policy angers many people, the boos came back a few days ago, this time at the World Cup. Just before Canada's first match on Friday, flag bearers from host nations walked out. The U.S. flag appeared, and the boos rang out. Then the Canadian flag came out to thunderous cheers. Several Canadian politicians have urged fans not to boo U.S. symbols, and this week Canada's former top general warned it harms our relationship with our closest neighbor. Our question, is it wrong to boo the American national anthem or flag at major sports events like the World Cup? Here are some highlights from the show. All right, let's check in right now with Shireen Ahmed, who is at that opening game. But before we do that, let's listen to a little bit of audio from the Four Nations Hockey Tournament when Canada faced the United States. The crowd booed, as I mentioned, during the anthem. Let's listen.

0: I had actually forgotten how lusty those boos were during that game or before the game in February of 2025. Fast forward to Friday, fans got riled up again just before Canada's first World Cup match in Toronto. Now, because of FIFA's onerous broadcast rules, we are not allowed to play you a clip from that flag ceremony, but journalist Shireen Ahmed was there to witness it. She is a senior contributor with CBC Sports, and she is in Toronto. Hi.
1: Hi, Ian.
0: So that booing at Toronto Stadium on Friday was reported by a lot of American media, Newsweek, MSN, Fox. You were there. Describe for us when it started, how loud it was, what it sounded like.
1: So I was sitting in the media tribune, and generally and we've talked about this week, Ian, that the stadium was electric. There was such a positive energy of people being so happy to be there. I mean, this is a huge deal for Canada and Canadian soccer. First men's World Cup on home soil. So I'm sitting there, and I'm sitting behind CBC Sports' Chris Jones, and the Mexican flag is presented. They presented all 48 flags, well, 45, then the three co-hosts. So Mexico is presented, raucous applause, you know, appropriately so. Mm-hmm. The American flag is presented, boos. There was a lot of noise. I'm sure there was sections that decided to clap and cheer. But one of the things that made it more obvious is that when the Canadian flag was final and presented, the stadium just exploded with cheers. So it made the U.S. booing seem so much more intense because of the applause before and after that particular flag presentation.
0: Now, given your reporting, have you heard of like sort of how players are prepared to deal with an environment where they might get booed or their country's anthem might get booed?
1: So my take on this is one that I believe that this particular kind of spectacle and this sporting event is a theater for public expression as well. You have fans from all over the world, mostly Canada, Bosnia-Herzegovina, of course, because of the match. But you have the sport for everyone. There was fans with Mexican jerseys on. There was fans from all over the world. So we can't only accuse Canadians of having booed the United States. So, I mean, it could have been anyone, and it sounded like it was a lot of people, actually, Ian. So in this particular case, how the athletes respond, I do want to clarify, the athletes were not on the pitch for this. This was a flag ceremony. So the American team was not present. It was almost like a statement to the state, as opposed to the people. Mm-hmm. And there is a difference in that. When there's like a nation's parade at the Olympics and athletes are booed, it's a different sentiment because it's the athletes that are actually carrying the flag. In this case, it wasn't. So it was a very specific critique, what have you, of the American government or of the administration. So for me, there's a distinction there in between booing the players, because again, not all players feel like they're in line and aligned with, you know, policies of the administration. And I'll just remind everybody that Christopher Lillis and Hunter Hess were two Olympic athletes from the United States who went on a press conference and actually made the statement, they're freestyle skiers, that they wear the flag, but that doesn't mean they agree with the policies, which is why the distinction is important.
0: Shireen, our next guest is going to be the mayor of Brampton, Patrick Brown, and he is discouraging Canadian fans from booing because it conflates protests against Americans, not Donald Trump. What do you make of that point of view?
1: Well, again, I'll go back to the fact that this is a theater of public expression, and we were just talking about athletes. Now, athletes have a different frame of mind, and all the athletes that I've covered have been in quote-unquote hostile environment, meaning whether it's home turf, home field for the other team, and they have an ability to actually tune it out. And I think that's really important here. The mental performance piece helps them tune them out. Now, if, you know, I disagree respectfully with the mayor, Patrick Brown, because if we don't want to tarnish our relationship with the United States, their president had talked about annexing Canada as holding the bridge for ransom, essentially, that's going to connect the two countries. So I don't think we're necessarily, the Canadians are the culpable ones here. And I do really appreciate the sense of, you know, we should be amicable and polite. But like, I think Canadians have spoken about that, particularly at the Four Nations Cup. They spoke very loud. And this is a place, and sport is a reflection of society. Canadians are generally very unhappy with the United States. Not only has tourism completely declined, but generally consensus of being a friendly, good neighbor that needs to be reciprocated. And I don't believe in this situation, Canadian feels the onus is on us.
0: Interesting take. Shireen Ahmed, senior contributor with CBC Sports. Thank you very much for being with us.
1: Thanks for having me.
0: Well, Trump's tariff fight has hit hard in Brampton, Ontario, especially for auto workers caught in the middle of the U.S.-Canada tensions. But despite that, the mayor of the city, Patrick Brown, says Canadians should not boo the American anthem. And he joins us now to share his thoughts from City Hall. Mayor Brown, welcome.
2: Great to be on the show.
0: So how do you feel when you see Canadians booing the U.S. flag or the anthem?
2: Well, I'm not a fan of Donald Trump, but I believe when you boo the American anthem, you give a gift to Donald Trump. He has tried to manufacture a disagreement, animosity between Canadians and Americans that does not exist. By and large, the majority of Americans are against Trump's tariffs on Canada. The majority of, I can tell you, the mayors in the U.S. came out and voted saying they're against it. The general public, by virtue of polls, are against his attack on Canadians. It is an unpopular administration that will hopefully lose political ground in the midterms very shortly. But this is a gift. It allows him to say that Canadians and Americans actually don't like each other, when the reality is it's shared families, shared friendships. And so I just think it is a mistake, because it gives Trump what he wants. And frankly, we're better than that in Canada. I was just recently at a dinner for Barack Obama when he was visiting Toronto, and he was asked the question, what he thought about this difficult period in our friendship. And he said that the friendship between Canada and the U.S. is not always a straight line. It zigzags sometimes, but things will be better in the future, and not to lose hope that we can get back to that traditional, historic friendship. And I share that optimism.
0: Yeah, and now to your point about how this might play there, this was covered, the boos on Friday, covered on MSN, on Newsweek, of course on Fox, criticized by one of the Fox hosts in a post maybe on X. That must make you worried when you see or hear that those boos are getting covered that way in the United States.
2: Yeah, I'd call it friendly fire. I think it's a gift to that right-wing media in the U.S. or the Trump administration itself that wants to create this false animosity. But I think if you see Canadians who travel to the U.S., they're usually very welcome. When Americans visit Canada, they're usually very welcome. And I think we've got this historic friendship that is much larger and much stronger than any one president. I think this is a blip in time with the Trump administration, where he has fractured this friendship. It'll get past that. And I just don't think we should be aiding the Trump administration in making up this false animosity. And so when you boo at events, I know I've spoken to Canadian athletes who play in the U.S. and they were disappointed by it, disheartened by that. I think we're better than that in Canada, and we shouldn't lower the bar. We should raise the bar when it comes to decency.
0: You mentioned travel, and as you know, and in fact, I think some Canadian politicians have supported the boycott that a lot of Canadians have on traveling to the States for pleasure from buying U.S. goods if they can avoid it. Do you feel that's okay?
2: Well, I have put in place in Brampton and Peel Region, buy Canadian policy, because I think that's an economic response to the Trump tariffs. And so I do support saying very clearly that we support local. But it's unfortunate that we've got to this state, because at the end of the day, it's consumers that get hurt. It's Americans that get hurt by this Trump tariff tax. Canadians get hurt by it. We all get hurt. And so, I just think this is a misguided economic policy that hopefully in the midterms, and whoever the next president is, will see the light of what is damaging, I think, what was historically one of the strongest friendships in the world.
0: Patrick Brown, mayor of the city of Brampton, I appreciate you taking the time to speak to us live on a Sunday, Mayor. Thank you very much.
2: My pleasure. Thank you.
0: To the phones now, Kaylee Morin is in Fort Wayne, Indiana. Hi, Kaylee.
3: Hi.
0: You moved from Canada to the United States. What do you make of the flag being booed in Toronto last Friday?
3: First, I'd say I'm a strong supporter of all of the Canadian sports, and I've been disappointed by the losses we've had, the World Series and whatnot. However, I feel it's extremely disrespectful and bad sportsmanship to boo an entire nation based on one person. I live here in the U.S., and I can tell you that not everybody who lives here is representative of the person in power right now. So mm-hmm. I think it's disrespectful, and I think it's taking the lowest bar level.
0: Yeah.
3: I think we should do better than that as Canadians.
0: Now, this last event happened only on Friday, and here we are speaking live on Sunday. The Four Nations Cup was February of last year, but I know hockey's not as big in the States as it is in Canada. Have you, among your friend group in Indiana, heard anybody talking about Canadians booing the U.S. anthem?
3: I haven't recently heard of that, no. Mm-hmm. But I can tell you it doesn't look good on us.
0: Yeah. So how do you think Canadians who feel very strongly, very angry when Trump talks about 51st state or imposes the kinds of tariffs that he does, how do you think Canadians should express their displeasure?
3: I'm proud of Canadians for doing what they're doing in terms of supporting locals, supporting Canadians. You know, a lot of people aren't coming here to travel, but like myself, I already have been here since 2022, long before mm-hmm. Trump came back into presidency. So I think if we want to look forward to an amicable relationship, this isn't the way to do it.
0: Kaylee,
3: like, this isn't the way to show that we are the better, the higher moral people. So I don't think it's necessary to do the anthem of any country.
0: Yeah,
3: one person in power doesn't represent the entire people that I know here. There's great people here. They're not all in support of the one person who's in power.
0: Thanks for the call. And though this is Cross Country Checkup, always happy to take a call from the United States as well. So thanks for doing that.
3: Thank you.
0: Let's go to Vancouver Island now. That's where Philip Davies is. Hi, Philip.
4: Hi, Ian.
0: Ah, you know, I think I know where you're going here. I see the producer's written down that I should ask you about something that happened at a Buffalo Sabres game. Tell us about that.
4: Yeah, I guess it was a few months ago that at the Buffalo Sabres game, the woman reciting the Canadian national anthem, the mic cut out, and the whole audience, and this is all in Buffalo, they sang the Canadian national anthem.
0: Mm-hmm.
4: And I thought, oh my God, that is exactly what it's all about. This is rising above the rest.
0: That's a really interesting point. And I think the Buffalo Sabres may be the only sort of major league, I know that's a baseball term, but of the major leagues in North America, Buffalo may be the only one that always plays the Canadian anthem as well as the American anthem, even if there's not a Canadian team there. So there does seem to be a special relationship between that franchise and Canadian fans.
4: And that's the ideal that we should be striving for. I mean, that, you know, come on, sports are sports. And politics are politics. And I don't believe there's a single person around that thinks that Trump's stuff is any good for anyone. But we don't have to drag the country down with that. My wife is an American citizen, although she wants to be Canadian. I mean, I don't get it. I don't want to fall into that deal. I think we should show respect to their national anthem. We should show respect to the country, but not their policies. And we don't have to do that in sports.
0: Okay.
4: I loved what Buffalo did. I thought it was great.
0: It was a heartwarming moment for sure, Philip. Thank you very much.
4: You're welcome.
0: Okay, let me try to squeeze at least two more calls here, a minute each. James Keelahan is in Perth, Ontario. Hi, James.
5: Hi, Ian. I'm actually not in Perth at the moment. I'm a musician. I've just finished playing some concerts in the States, and I'm just driving through upstate New York on my way home.
0: Okay, so I see you're a Juno-winning musician. So you're in the States.
5: I am.
0: What's your view on the topic, James?
5: Well, I think that there's a third way. You know, like I've been listening to the discussion, and you know, it's politeness, not politeness. It's, you know, does it speak well of us as Canadians? And I think there's a third way, which is we should just greet their anthem with silence.
0: Mm-hmm. That's interesting.
5: That instead of cheering or booing when they play the anthem, just don't react at all. Just be quiet. And I think sometimes silence speaks way louder than things like booing. But believe me, as a concert musician, I know that silence speaks way more than
0: I'm sure you're not greeted with silence. Listen, I'm going to move on because I literally have 90 seconds left. I want to get at least one more call in. But James, thank you very much. And always nice to have a Juno-winning musician calling in. I appreciate that.
5: No problem. Thanks.
0: Tricia Carletta is in Asbury Park, New Jersey. I'm looking forward to hearing from people in the States. Hi, Tricia.
6: Hi, how are you?
0: Good. So as an American in New Jersey, what do you think about the United States anthem or flag being booed by Canadians?
6: I honestly think it's freedom of speech. I very much appreciate all the nuanced discussions and points your callers made, but that fool got booed at a hometown crowd at the Knicks game. He can handle being booed, and our flag can handle being booed. And if that's your sentiment, if you feel like booing, you go right ahead and boo. That's what freedom of speech is.
0: Do you hear from any of your friends in the United States about what's happening in Canada?
6: In terms
0: of the booing?
6: We're kind of aware of being booed on the world stage right now.
0: Yeah.
6: And most of my friends understand it, and we're booing too. You know, if I'm at an event and they play the national anthem, I don't sing. I just can't.
0: Interesting.
6: I'm not, you know, there's not a lot to be proud of right now, except for the people that are still fighting.
0: I appreciate.
6: And still trying to do the right thing.
0: I appreciate your call. We have to close it off there, but I can't help but see where you're from and think of Bruce Springsteen. Are you a Springsteen fan?
6: You know it.
0: Tricia, thank you very much.
6: All right. Thank you.

That was a portion of Cross Country Checkup's segment about booing the U.S. anthem or flag at sports events. 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I'm Ian Hanna-Mansing. 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

0: Good morning. I'm Kim Nekrako in for Tara McCarthy. 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Some of your favorite festivals are headed back to Harlech Park. We'll hear from two event organizers and discuss what it takes to get festival ready. And Iranian and U.S. officials have agreed to a peace framework to end the war. It includes the reopening of the Strait of Hormuz. We ask an expert what the legacy of the war is. Right now in Edmonton, it's 9 degrees. Today, we can expect mainly sunny skies this morning, increasing cloudiness this afternoon, then a 60% chance of showers later today with a high of 26 degrees. At 5:30, Tanara McLean joins us from the CBC Edmonton Newsroom. Good morning.
1: Good morning, Kim. The Edmonton Coalition on Housing and Homelessness marked 40 years over the weekend. The agency has been offering services through a network of organizations in the city since 1986. But for some, the celebration raised conflicting emotions. Nadine Chalifou once experienced homelessness, and she is also a former chair of the coalition. She still works with the organization and says people need to develop more empathy for vulnerable people in our city.
2: It's not their place to judge or blame someone. You're not in their shoes. You haven't lived their life. You don't know what their situation is. And for them to be down on their luck, your job should be helping them, helping your fellow man, helping your fellow brother and sister.
1: Data from Homer Trust says there are about 5,000 people experiencing homelessness here in Edmonton. The data also suggests that in April, about 3,800 people in Edmonton sought services because they were experiencing some form of homelessness. In other news, a fatality inquiry is making 12 recommendations after a man died in RCMP custody in Airdrie. Brian Levy reports.
3: Michael Mollick died in an RCMP holding cell in 2019. A fatality inquiry report highlights errors and policy breaches during his 10 hours in custody. Officers and paramedics thought Mollick was highly intoxicated. An autopsy found no alcohol in his system. He died of a rare type of stroke, which has symptoms similar to someone who is intoxicated with alcohol. According to the report, the paramedic who assessed Mollick failed to carry out a mandatory level of consciousness test and didn't consult with a physician. He then determined Mollick was fit to stay in custody. The director of quality and patient services for EMS told the inquiry Mollick should have been taken to the hospital. The judge who oversaw the inquiry made 12 recommendations, including the hiring of nurses or paramedics to better assess prisoners, and that AHS create a prompt on the EMS computer system that reminds paramedics to contact a physician or transport a patient to hospital when certain criteria are met. Brian Labby, CBC News, Airdrie.
1: Well, millions of dollars in funding was announced for the arts in Alberta over the weekend. The CBC's Joe Horwood has a breakdown.
4: Plenty of applause from the Calgary arts community as Federal Minister Mark Miller announced $25 million for the arts over the next 5 years through the creation of the Alberta Focus Fund.
5: Arts organizations need the support from the federal government so they can shine and share their work here and abroad.
4: Stephen Williams with the Edmonton Arts Council says the arts generate millions of dollars in economic impact.
6: But we know here in this room for sure, we know that it's way more than that. The arts create connections, they create belonging.
4: He says this funding will help continue that work, a sentiment Patty Pawn, CEO of Calgary Arts Development, echoed.
7: Because of this increased investment for an already vibrant arts ecosystem in Calgary, it will grow stronger.
4: The money is coming through the Canada Council for the Arts. The Alberta Focus Fund will provide access to support for artists and art organizations across the province, enabling them to focus on their craft. Joe Horwood, CBC News, Calgary.
1: And in northern Alberta, there are not many ways to get around other than driving. But two communities are pushing to get passenger rail service. Jessica Campbell has more.
8: Vermilion and Lloydminster don't have a passenger train. And in 2023, they worked with other communities to make a case, outlining the benefits of rerouting a via rail train to serve their communities. Nothing ever came of that report. Vermilion Mayor Robert Snow is now helping get the momentum started again.
9: Having that diverse ability for transportation ensures that all of our residents can get to where they want to go in a timely manner.
8: Vermilion Council voted in favor of sending a letter of support for the project. The Prairie North Line would start in Edmonton with stops in Vermilion and Lloydminster before continuing to Saskatchewan. President Colleen Hozak says a train could fill a gap.
10: I think it's a really good idea since we don't have the bus service anymore.
8: However, in a statement, Via Rail says the project would take away services in existing communities, and they can't respond in favor. Jessica Campbell, CBC News, Vermilion.
1: And Kim, that's a look at news this half hour.
0: Thanks so much. Tanara, that's Tanara McLean at our CBC Edmonton News Desk. Well, good morning, everyone. I'm Kim Nekrako, in for Tara for the next few days. And joining me is Colton Hutchinson. Good morning, Colton.
11: Good morning to you, Kim. How was your weekend?
0: You know, it always feels like it's too fast.
11: Mm-hmm.
0: My weekend was good. Honestly, I did not do much. I needed to just chill out, and the weather was perfect.
11: Mm-hmm.
0: So I spent a lot of time puttering around in my backyard. I was messing around with plants, and I transplanted a few things. I didn't really, like, do a big plant in terms of, like, a garden this year, but I did get a couple of things, and I realized that they were growing in pots, and they were all overgrown, so I just transplanted a few things. And I basically took a very small amount of things. It made it look like a very humongous amount of things.
11: Oh, so, good job.
0: So that worked out really well. Because what I do have is growing very well. I have lots of, like, sage and rosemary and oregano and basil. And it smells so nice on my back deck.
11: Well, good to, yeah, when things make it out of the pot and into the ground.
0: Absolutely. So now it's great. How about you? How was your weekend?
11: It was good. A similar situation where I was looking over this garden. I've talked about how I tried doing a veggie garden this year.
0: Right.
11: Ants are in the garden.
0: Oh. There
11: are tons of weeds in the garden.
0: Well,
11: we'll see how it goes. There is bok choy coming up. So
0: okay.
11: I cross my fingers for bok choy.
0: You know, it's interesting. What always gets me, and I couldn't figure it out for years, I have this one garden box in the back, and I couldn't figure it out what would always eat my little sprouts as they were coming up. Nothing ever grows because the second it sprouts, like a variety of things would just vanish, and I could see that something was eating them. I'm like, what is eating them? It was birds.
11: Yeah.
0: Yeah, the birds love to eat the beets, the carrot. They eat everything except, so I finally figured out what they don't like to eat, and that is what I plant now. They don't like kale, and they don't like spinach.
11: Oh, perfect.
0: And that is what I grow in my garden. And tomatoes, they leave those alone as well. Those are the three things they don't like.
11: Yeah, I saw some starlings kicking around in there the other day. I was like, what are you supposed to do? Am I supposed to cage up? Am I supposed to yell at them? I don't know.
0: Well, you could yell at them, but that would not be very effective in the long term. I mean, a lot of people who are much more clever, smarter than me, put you can put a net kind of over it.
11: Right.
0: I haven't done that. Anyway, this year I got the spinach and the tomatoes, and it's great.
11: I mowed the grass for the first time this season.
0: Oh, wow. It must have been long.
11: It was a bit of a jungle back there. So I've staved off a call from the city from my neighbor across the street who has a pristine lawn at all times.
0: Right. How's your dandelion quotient?
11: I did a good job of pulling them out with one of those sticks, twisty sticks.
0: Yeah.
11: I probably pulled about 200 and threw them in the garbage a few weeks ago before they got too overrun. There's a giant plant that's rooted in my front yard, and I can't tell if it's rhubarb or something called a burdock root, where it's like giant thick stems coming off in the leaves. It looks like a mini palm tree in front. I've mowed around it to see if rhubarb grows or what it is, but
0: Take a picture of it and show Tanara. She'll know.
11: Mm-hmm.
0: She will. I mean rhubarb has a color to it. Does this have a color?
11: A little bit, yeah.
0: Like pinkish, reddish?
11: Pinkish, reddish in the middle, but
0: it might be. I am very intrigued. Please take a picture and send it to us all.
11: The leaves might be a little too big for it, though. Okay. So,
0: no, rhubarb leaves are huge.
11: Okay.
0: Yes.
11: Well, there's my veggies then for the years.
0: There you go.
11: Rhubarb. Somehow one plant found its way into the middle of my front yard.
0: That's actually kind of odd.
11: Yeah.
0: Yeah. Well, you never know. They grow very well here, though. Rhubarb. Mm. Yes, absolutely. I have one in my backyard and it's doing great.
11: Well, a pie might be in your future then.
0: Fantastic.
11: If we're right here. A beautiful week ahead for gardeners. There'll be warm temperatures. You'll get lots of sunshine as well as some rain too. So won't need to do too much watering in the overnight periods here for the next few days. Right now we're at a temperature of 9 degrees. Winds for the moment are calm. A high of 26 once again today. So another hot one for us to start. Mainly sunny skies with increasing clouds this afternoon and a 60% chance of showers late in the afternoon. UV index set for 7, which is considered high, so we'll see some sunshine through the better part of the day. Overnight low of 14 degrees. Doesn't seem too low at a temperature of 14 degrees. It'll be another muggy night for us overnight, and that 60% chance of showers continuing after midnight into Tuesday, where we'll see 18 degrees as a high and rain beginning in the morning with a risk of a thunderstorm throughout the day. And sticking around that 20 degree mark with cloudy skies and chances of showers throughout much of the week. So a rainy one ahead for us, and it'll be nice and warm for us as well. So temperature is going to stay up there along with that cloud cover. 9 degrees right now.
0: Thanks, Colton. It is 5:40. Well, for listeners who were tuning in on Friday, you will know that we were live at Harlech Park. It was a show to celebrate the reopening of one of Edmonton's favorite parks after a multi-year renovation. One of the areas getting attention was the amphitheater. It's open again with a summer packed with programming. Host Tara McCarthy spoke with two organizers about the highs and lows of planning a large festival. David Horak is the artistic director of the Free Will Shakespeare Festival. Peter North is co-producer of Musicians for Canada, a benefit concert for Canadian unity. Tara started by asking what makes the Heritage Amphitheater well-suited for these kinds of festivals.
12: Well, it's a very special place. Just the venue itself, I was thinking about the last act I saw in here at the Blues Festival just before it all shut down, was Ruthie Foster. And it was like dusk, twilight, and there was this, it's like a cocoon-like feeling, you know, you feel just enveloped by the trees, and you could be anywhere. You certainly don't know, if you got dropped into the middle of it, you wouldn't know you were in Edmonton, you know, if you'd never been here before. I mean, it's just a very special, warm place, perfect for artists, I think, and sounds great. It's just a wonderful venue, and thank goodness it's back.
13: Mm-hmm. Yeah, David, what does your relationship with this amphitheater mean to the Free Will Shakespeare Festival?
14: Well, the festival was born here in 1989. It was started by a bunch of university students, and at that time in 1989, nobody was using the venue. The amphitheater was hardly really used. The city wasn't renting it out, and so these scrappy young students took it over and said, "We're going to put on Shakespeare," and people want to see Shakespeare, right? Yeah, for sure. And so the company's been here the whole time. So for the last 3 years, and then of course COVID before that, being out of the amphitheater has been pretty tough. So it's a really welcome home. And as Peter was saying, it's a warm location. It's covered. If people haven't been here before, we run

0: They were the washrooms before were kind of this cold bunker, and that's changed. But a lot of changes are underneath. So we've got new power. We have some new water drops. We've got some stuff that helps us as an organization be in the amphitheater that the audience probably isn't going to really see. Mm-hmm. But it does make the operations a little bit easier. The amphitheater being such a big space, and it is. It holds a lot of people. I think there's like 1,000 seats or so, and then even more people can sit on the grass and places like that. But it still feels a little bit intimate. It feels closer than I remember. So that was kind of a nice treat for me to go, oh, this isn't this great big huge outdoor venue. It's more warm and inviting than I remember.
1: Mm-hmm. Yeah, it does have a bit of that intimate feel. It's a good thing to bring up. Peter, you've been working on festivals for years and you've been through a lot of them. And there have been some moments like COVID where it was really tough to put on live performances. What does it look like now for festival organizers in the city?
2: Well, just not the city, I think, across, you know, Western Canada, you know, what I watch, and we've lost festivals again. You know, the Blues Festival isn't coming back. The Bluegrass Festival out in Stony Plain is gone, the first time in 40 years. That's sad. But I think, you know, there's other ones sprouting up here and there. I would love to see somebody else pick up the baton and take on the Blues Festival at some point. Cam did it for 25 years, and it's a real labor of love. And so I understand why he's moved on. He's enjoying a summer to himself. Because you have to start working on these things at least 6 months before they happen. So, yeah, it's a different landscape. You just look at the dollar, you look at the fueling, you look at everything these days. Hotel rooms, we all know how, I mean, hotel rooms doubled, you know, so you start bringing in all these artists and it's a tough go. It was a tough, margins weren't there to begin with, really, and they're worse now. So yeah. I don't want to be doom and gloom. I mean, we're doing this show. The Shakespeare thing's going on, the Symphony Under the Stars. There's lots going to be going on here, but and it's got such a great history, too. It really does. I mean, I think of some of the non-blues festival performances I came to, or, you know, the Wailers just 10 years after Bob Marley died with a bunch of the original. I was thinking of that walking up this morning on how they just tore this place down, and the Neville Brothers one weekday night in a hot summer night. And there's been a lot of great, there's a great history here.
1: Mm-hmm. Yeah, I guess I wouldn't say if these walls could talk, it's more if the trees could, yeah, right? To tell a lot of
2: stories.
1: Yeah,
2: still echoing from long ago. It's been used to a great extent by the Roots music community over the years and the theater community, obviously, and it's a real home for a lot of artists. Mm-hmm.
1: David, when you're getting something like this going, what does it mean to have support from the city for Free Will Shakespeare Festival to get, you know, stage ready?
0: Yeah, it's absolutely essential. And I think because it's been closed down for so long, everybody really wants this to work. So, you know, as Peter was saying, margins aren't there. I would say every arts organization in the city and probably in the country has struggled. There are Shakespeare festivals that have disappeared, as Peter was saying about the music. Down in Calgary, the Free Will, their Shakespeare festival has disappeared. So we're always on this kind of edge, and coming back, that support from the city is absolutely essential. And you know, we reach into the province as well as funding from the government of Canada as well to try and keep these things going, because I know Edmontonians really love their festivals. And I think sometimes I wonder if the Edmontonians also don't realize if these things disappear, they're really, really hard to come back.
1: Yeah, sometimes we can almost take the moniker of Festival City for granted a little bit, right? And assume they're going to come back year after year. But like you've both highlighted, it's not always happening. But things are getting really exciting because you're opening Free Will Shakespeare Festival next week. So tell us what you've got planned for 2026.
0: Oh, yeah. So we open next week, Wednesday next week, with Much Ado About Nothing, which is a great comedy. And it's actually the one of the shows that we had to cancel during COVID. So that's one of the reasons why we're coming back with that one, with a great cast. We're full. That cast is full of a bunch of veterans. Edmontonians are going to recognize a lot of the cast there. So that opens our festival. And then on July 1st, which is also a Wednesday, we're opening a musical, which is something very different for Free Will. We did a musical over a decade ago, but we haven't done something like that. We're trying something new. We had sort of a choice of when we come back to the park, whether we kind of go small or

0: go really big. And I'm taking a big risk this year, and we're coming back with a big musical called Something Rotten.
1: Go big or go home, you know what I mean?
0: That's right, yeah. So it is risky, but I think also we've got this great, big, fabulous venue, and we wanted to fill it with not only performers, but with an audience.
2: David Horak is the artistic director of the Free Will Shakespeare Festival. Peter North is co-producer of Musicians for Canada, a benefit concert for Canadian Unity. They were speaking with Edmonton AM host Tara McCarthy on Friday as part of our live on location show at Horlack Park. Well, it is 5:49 in the morning. Let's have some music. Moon River has a new single. They say it's about letting go of the past and searching for a new way forward. This is Force of Habit.

0: That is Moon River with Force of Habit. It is 5:50. Colton Hutchinson has a look at weather for us.
1: 9 degrees and the sun is shining already for us. We have calm winds to start. A high of 26 degrees today. We'll see sunshine throughout to the better part of the morning and early afternoon. Increasing clouds this afternoon with a 60% chance of showers late through the evening and into the overnight period as well. Tuesday, seeing rain throughout the forecast. Rain starting early in the morning and continuing throughout the day with a risk of a thunderstorm. 18 degrees is a high tomorrow.
0: Thank you, Colton. Sorry, I forgot how to talk for a moment. It is now 5:51. The United States and Iran have reached a deal to end the war. That's according to U.S. President Donald Trump and Pakistani Prime Minister Shahbaz Sharif, whose country has been acting as mediator. The precise terms of the peace deal are still unknown, but Trump says the agreement will include the reopening of the Strait of Hormuz. And Sharif indicated the ceasefire would cover all fronts, including Lebanon. The deal was supposed to be signed on Friday in Switzerland. For a closer look, we've reached Niambi Carter. She's an associate professor of public policy at the University of Maryland. Good morning.
2: Good morning.
0: What do you make of this peace deal?
2: I think it was a long time coming. Quite frankly, I think this is a conflict that the United States should not have been involved in, but here we are. And so Donald Trump, at the start of this war, promised that this would all be over in 4 to 5 weeks. And here we are 100-plus days beyond. And so long time coming, and very much, I think, most Americans are ready for this to be finished.
0: Mm. So from the American perspective, what was accomplished with this conflict?
2: I would say nothing. I mean, Donald Trump gave multiple reasons why the United States was involved in this conflict. One of which was regime change, and the other was to end Iran's nuclear program. And the nuclear program is still very much intact. It might be a little hampered, but there's still refined uranium that they have that they can use to make multiple nuclear weapons. And the Ayatollah's son is now in charge of the theocracy, is still intact. So I would say the United States accomplished nothing.
0: Now, how coincidental is it that this agreement was announced on Trump's 80th birthday against the spectacle of UFC fights on the White House lawn?
2: I mean, look, I think this was Donald Trump doing his best, you know, sort of macho man act. I mean, he has this show of, I would say, obscene masculinity on the lawn of the White House. And then, you know, because he likes to be the strong man, announces this peace deal has been brokered, which, again, I think was probably closer to done than we do. And he withheld the announcement, so it would coincide with this event. I don't think anything Donald Trump does is by happenstance. And I think this is, you know, just more of his sort of showmanship coming to the fore.
0: Now, if this peace deal ends the conflict, and, you know, that isn't certain at this point, what do you think the legacy of this war will be?
2: I think the legacy of this war will be a lot of loss of life and a lot of economic pain, both in the United States and globally. And for what? I think this was a fool's errand. I think most people, his advisors even told him this was not a good idea. And yet Donald Trump engaged in. I mean, again, this is going to, I think, be remembered as a fool's errand.
0: Now, so much could still happen. So what will you be watching for between now and the signing of the agreement, which is scheduled to happen Friday?
2: Yeah, I hope Donald Trump, or what I'll be looking for, is that Donald Trump will exercise some restraint. You know, he is one that loves to talk online a lot and can be very hyperbolic in terms of statements. And I'm hoping that in this case, that he kind of keeps a tight lip on this and just goes to Switzerland, signs the deal, and moves on. Because I think Iran has showed that it's not easily cowed. And they are also a proud people. And I think that Donald Trump's mouth could probably derail this process. So hopefully he'll exercise some restraint there. I'm also curious to see how J.D. Vance will play up his involvement because, you know, this has been reported at least that J.D. Vance was very integral here and he wants to run for president. And so I think this is a moment for him to sort of take some ownership or take up some space in this White House in ways that he hasn't before. So we shall see.
0: Well, I imagine we will be chatting about this again soon. So thank you so much for making the time, Niambi.
2: Thank you for having me.
0: That's Niambi Carter, an associate professor of public policy at the University of Maryland. We reached her in Washington, D.C. The time now is 5:56. Let's check in with Tanara McLean for the top stories from the CBC Edmonton newsroom.
3: Good morning. In the Bow Valley area, that is down closer to the Calgary area in through the foothills and the Rockies, a utility company is testing AI to help spot wildfires. The company is hoping that it will pick up new fires more quickly in remote areas so that action can be taken sooner. I'll have a little bit more about that story in the newscast at 6:30.
0: Thank you so much, Tanara. Let's go back to Colton with a look at the weather.
1: Starting out with clear skies here in Edmonton, a temperature of 9 degrees and calm winds. 26 is our high today, so another hot one ahead. We'll see mainly sunny skies throughout the morning, increasing clouds this afternoon, and a 60% chance of showers late in the afternoon. Into the evening and overnight period, overnight low of 14 degrees into Tuesday, where we'll see 18 degrees, rain through the morning, and a risk of a thunderstorm. And through Wednesday, sticking with 18 degrees both Wednesday and Thursday, keeping right around 20 degree mark for daytime highs throughout the week here in Edmonton, and on and off showers, Tuesday being the biggest day in terms of precipitation. Checking out some other centers around central and northern Alberta, Red Deer right now 11 degrees, a high of 25, and a 60% chance of showers through the afternoon as well. Grand Prairie, same sort of deal, 14 right now, so starting out very warm for you. Cloudy skies in GP, 23 degrees today with that 60% chance of showers through the day and into tomorrow and Wednesday as well. So a rainy week for you in Grand Prairie. Fort McMurray, you're going to miss the rain for today. Also at a temperature of 9 degrees, just like Edmonton. High of 24 today, mainly sunny skies in Fort Mac. Rainfall for us tomorrow in that center. So it looks like tomorrow is going to be the rainiest day across the province. Here in Edmonton, it looks like that rain may start later on today and into the evening with that 9 degree high and coming up to 26 as a daytime high. 9 degrees right now, that is. And I did receive a traffic call from a listener who alerted me that he saw some young mammals, maybe some moose or some elk even.
0: Oh, wow.
1: Yeah, this is Grote Road, westbound on 111 Ave. He saw them going up past Grote Road into the Westmount Mall parking lot. So some wildlife out there.
0: Oh, and my goodness.
1: West End did see some wildlife last week as well. There was an unfortunate incident with a moose on the White Mud that caused a major delay. It was a major collision there, a single vehicle with a moose last week. So do keep your eyes peeled out there for some.
0: It is the season.
1: Definitely,
0: yeah,
1: for some wildlife.
0: As we saw at the park on Friday, the young ones are making their moves. We saw plenty of goslings.
1: Mm-hmm.
0: So if that's any indication.
1: Watch out for those babies.
0: Yeah, no kidding. Wow. Okay. So walking through the mall, hey?
1: Yeah. I don't know if they know that Westmount Mall.
0: No.
1: There's not a lot going on there these days.
0: No,
1: so I wonder, they might have an appointment.
0: Maybe they have an appointment, but they might want to turn around and head back to the greenery.
1: Mm-hmm.
0: Thanks for that, Colton. Lots coming up on Edmonton AM this morning, including Prime Minister Mark Carney is in France this week for the G7 Leaders Summit. So we will talk to an expert about that. That and much, much more coming up. Stay tuned.

0: Good morning. I'm Kim Nicrako in for Tara McCarthy. This is Edmonton AM on CBC Radio 1 at 93.9 FM and on the CBC News app. It's Monday, June 15th. Prime Minister Mark Carney is in France this week for the G7 Leaders Summit. We talked to an expert about what to expect. With a look at weather, here's Colton Hutchinson.
1: 10 degrees in Edmonton starting out. We have calm winds. A high today of 26, so another warm one for us. Sunshine to start, and then we'll see some increased clouds this afternoon, and a 60% chance of showers late this afternoon and into the evening and overnight.
0: Thanks, Colton. And Tanara McLean has our CBC Edmonton News headlines.
2: Good morning. Some small towns in central Alberta are trying to figure out how to improve their ambulance service. Each of the towns have their own ambulance, but it is frequently called away, leaving residents with potentially slower response times. I'll have that story in the newscast at 6:30.
0: Thanks, Tanara. Colton, how's traffic?
1: Traffic is moving well at this hour, though we do have some construction starting today. In the southwest, Ellerslie Road westbound right turning lanes are closed from 127th Street to Heritage Valley Trail, so you are able to turn at intersections, just not in between. If you do see any trouble in your commute this morning, #740, the number to call, or you can text 587-336-2929.
0: Thanks, Colton. It is 11 minutes past 6 a.m. Prime Minister Mark Carney is in France for this week's G7 summit. It's been 1 year since the last G7 in Kananaskis. At those meetings, Donald Trump left early. The U.S. president will be in attendance this year as tensions loom large over everything from tariffs to the war in Iran. Jeff Rubin is a former chief economist at CIBC World Markets and author of A Map to the New Normal. I spoke to him earlier and started by asking him what the main topic of discussion at this year's summit will be.
3: Well, you know, unfortunately, I think it's going to be a replay of the summit last year in Kananaskis, where, as you know, President Trump left abruptly after admonishing the other leaders on everything from tariffs to foreign policy to defense spending. And I think that that's already recognized by the fact that they have already canceled the customary a memorandum that is always joint communique that is released at the conclusion of these meetings. So, expect a repeat. No doubt President Trump will use this opportunity to, you know, grandstand the supposed peace agreement that he's negotiated with Iran that would open the Strait of Hormuz and bring about a big decline in oil prices. That will certainly be very much welcomed by the European members because they're right now facing an energy crisis. But, the bottom line here is that President Trump doesn't view the other leaders as allies. He views them rather as economic adversaries. And unfortunately, that perception also applies to Canada and Prime Minister Carney.
0: Now, what do we expect Prime Minister Carney is hoping to accomplish?
3: Well, what Prime Minister Carney is hoping to accomplish, and indeed what any Canadian Prime Minister would in these circumstances, is to find new trading partners. Because despite the brave face that Prime Minister Carney and the federal government have been putting on about CUSMA, the Canada-U.S.-Mexico trade agreement that is open for renegotiation in July, the reality is that there's a 0% chance that CUSMA will be renewed. It will be replaced by a new bilateral agreement with the U.S. that will have current American tariffs on Canadian exports. And for industries such as steel, aluminum, and autos, that's very challenging. As you may be aware, the Canadian economy is already in a technical recession, albeit modest. But, that recession could deepen as the impact of American tariffs grow over time. So we're going to have to find new markets to make up for, exports that are roughly a fifth of our GDP.
0: Now, we did talk about Trump a little bit already, but how do you expect his presence could impact what actually gets done?
3: Well, you know, I mean, I think everybody expects that Trump will be very critical, that will be, probably leaving abruptly. But the real issue for the G7 or for the European members isn't so much Trump's disregard for the G7, but rather his disregard for NATO, and in particular Article 5, which is the Joint Defense Agreement, because that leaves countries like Germany, the UK, France, in the most precarious position they've been in the post-war period vis-a-vis Russia, all the more so because those countries have lagged so far behind in their defense spending. Now, you know, maybe a ramp up in defense spending has trade opportunities for Canada, but, you know, remember that Canada's had a free trade agreement with the EU for 10 years, and there's been no appreciable increase in exports. It's about 10% of our total exports. And the reason for that is non-tariff barriers that aren't covered in the trade agreement. And, you know, if you doubt that, try selling an Ontario-made vehicle in the German car market, or try selling any agricultural export other than maple syrup in countries like France and Italy.
0: Now, what approach will the other five leaders take towards Trump when it comes to their most pressing issues?
3: You know, I mean, I don't think there's any point to trying to ingratiate themselves to Trump, because Trump's got his own agenda. In Trump's mind, tariffs are working just fine for the American economy, and there's no reason to change that. So, I think they'll probably stand their ground. But as I say, I don't think any of them expect Trump to be there for the post-meeting photo. No doubt the others will be there and will claim solidarity.
0: Now, in terms of the G7 itself, do you think there's a case to keep it going?
3: Well, I don't know if there's a case to keep it going, but it's certainly not what it once was. In the 1980s, the G7 economies were over 60% of global GDP. Today, they're barely over 40%, and by some measures, less than 30%. So, as far as trading partners are concerned, I mean, the countries that we have to orient towards aren't even there, and they're countries like China and India, which could, in theory, make up for the loss of American markets. But in today's world, our problem, in a nutshell, is that our closest geopolitical ally has become our economic nemesis. And that's just part of the new normal.
0: Well, thanks so much for taking the time to talk with us.
3: My pleasure. Take care.
0: Jeff Rubin is a former chief economist at CIBC World Markets and author of A Map of the New Normal. The time is 6:18.
1: And time for a look at sports with Scott Regier. Good morning, Scott.
4: Hey there, Colton.
1: Well, just like that, both the NHL and NBA seasons have wrapped up with champions in both leagues. Where do you want to start this morning?
4: Well, let's start with the one that happened most recently. The Carolina Hurricanes winning the Stanley Cup last night. They eliminated Vegas in six games, an especially notable achievement, Colton, for a couple members of the Hurricanes. At 37, their captain, Jordan Staal, became the oldest winner of the Conn Smythe Trophy as the playoff MVP, and Rod Brind'Amour became just the fourth person in NHL history to coach a franchise to a cup that he also captained one to as a player.
5: I've been asked that a lot here now. It's just as awesome, but as a player, it was a little different. Because, you know, I'd worked and then dreamt about winning a cup my whole life. And so that, it was like a piano came off my back. This time around, I wanted it. It was for the group. Like, I wanted them to feel what it's like. So to watch them finally get it, just to see the look on their faces, it's priceless. Because you know how happy they were for me. And it was the other way around for me. I'll never forget that.
4: The last person to coach and captain the same franchise to a cup was the legendary Hab, Toe Blake, back in the 60s. So Brind'Amour's joined some pretty elite company. The Carolina Hurricanes win their first cup since 2006 when they beat You guessed it, the Edmonton Oilers. And on that topic, the former Oiler, Taylor Hall, was pretty outstanding in this playoff run. 19 points in 19 games. He had the winning goal yesterday. So congratulations to him. He's the first of all those Oilers' number one overall draft picks to claim a cup. Of course, McDavid and Nuge are still with the Oilers, while Nail Yakupov, you know where he's playing?
6: KHL?
4: Correct.
6: Ah, good.
4: In Russia.
6: Yes.
4: And you mentioned we should head off, just because you referenced the NBA. Congratulations to the Knicks. 53 years after they last did it, they won the NBA title on Saturday night, sending many people into a great deal of celebration. Pretty cool to see the mecca of basketball, New York City, finally win an NBA title. What's next, Colton? England claiming the World Cup?
6: It could be, and my wife thinks that sports are over for a little while, given that hockey and basketball over. Wrapped up. She doesn't realize the World Cup has started now. What's the latest over the weekend of an entertaining weekend of first action for World Cup matches?
4: Yeah, sports has just begun, I'm afraid, for your wife. It was an eventful opening weekend. I think we had, Sweden winning yesterday, Germany winning. Both of those were routs. Ivory Coast won a narrow one against Ecuador, and then there was a draw between Japan and the Netherlands. Just getting a lot of games going on, so I'm getting some advice in my ear here. The big game tonight, though, will have serious geopolitical backstories involved. Iran, Colton, will play its first match of the tournament this evening. They will face New Zealand in L.A. This is the first time a country has played a game in a host nation it is actively at war with. Veteran Iranian striker Mehdi Taremi was asked what his teammates have experienced thus far.
7: On the first day we arrived, there was a lot of tension in this World Cup. And when there is much tension and confusion, that beautiful phenomenon regarding the peace, calm, and joy a win can bring to a country simply doesn't happen. We, the players, represent all the people of Iran around the world. We are here to unite everyone, and our entire effort is dedicated to making all Iranians happy.
4: The American government, Colton, has not allowed the Iranian side to base itself in the States, so they've been training and sleeping at a hotel in Tijuana, Mexico, and flying in. So they've been dealing with a lot more than just their coaches' X and O's in trying to beat the Kiwis this evening. They will have plenty of support in Los Angeles. It is the largest, or the city with the largest population of Iranians outside of Iran. So that's a 7 o'clock kickoff this evening, Mountain Time. And, it says a lot that my 9-year-old son, this story was covered a bit yesterday on air, and he asked me, Dad, could Iran and the U.S. meet each other in this World Cup? And yes, they could. It's quite plausible, actually. If they both finish second in their respective groups, they would meet in the knockout round. So that's something to consider.
6: Yeah, interesting thing to keep our eye on. Thanks a lot, Scott.
4: You bet.
6: Scott Regehr with our look at sports. It's 6:23.
0: 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Colton Hutchinson is here, and he now has a look at traffic and weather.
6: Traffic is moving well at this hour. We'll mention I received a call from a listener early this morning to report some wildlife activity over Groat Road. This listener was on 107th Ave westbound and saw some young animals, potentially moose, potentially deer or elk, crossing Groat Road, moving over to the Westmount Mall parking lot. So do keep your eye out for some wildlife activity this morning, especially through that River Valley area. If you do see any trouble in your commute through the morning, #740 is the number to call, or you can text 587-336-2929. It's 10 degrees in Edmonton, clear skies and calm winds. We'll see a high of 26 today, so another hot one for us with a UV index set for 7. Sunny to start the day, and we'll see increasing clouds through the afternoon and a 60% chance of showers late this afternoon into the evening and overnight periods. 14 degrees overnight, up to 18 as a daytime high for Tuesday, with rain through the morning and a risk of thunderstorm throughout the day. So hot to start today, and then we'll see some on and off showers over the next few here in Edmonton with some cloudy skies to come after we see our big bright sun out through the day this morning. 10 degrees right now, and that high of 26 is what we're looking for.
0: Thanks a lot, Colton. It is 6:25. Ne-Yo is a 3-time Grammy Award-winning R&B artist. He's teamed up with fellow Grammy winner Akon for the Nights Like This tour. Both artists are performing on Friday night at Rogers Place. Ne-Yo released his debut album, In My Own Words, 20 years ago. Here's a track from that album called So Sick.

0: That was three-time Grammy Award-winning R&B artist Ne-Yo with So Sick. He's performing with fellow artist Akon at Rogers Place on Friday night.
1: That'll be a dancey show for
0: yeah,
1: sure.
0: I think so. I actually like that song. That was great.
1: Have you been to an R&B show lately, Kim?
0: Never.
1: Never?
0: I think never is the answer.
1: Like yeah. Friday night. We got
0: is
1: our
0: that
1: plans.
0: It? Yeah, so. All right. No, I actually have somewhere to be Friday night.
1: Ooh.
0: I'm otherwise engaged, but which is not something I often say, but there you go. Uh-huh.
1: And we'll hear a little bit more about that on the program tomorrow. You're involved in a very special event happening at the Stanley Milner Library. Sustainable Fashion, the Sustainable Fashion Show. It's a real runway with lots of reclaimed items. And we'll have one of the organizers on the show tomorrow, so we'll hear more about that. But Kim, a panelist at the Sustainable Fashion Show.
0: I'm a panelist. I'm very excited, actually. I've gotten to know a lot of folks who do really incredible work in sustainable fashion and sustainability in general and upcycling just through kind of the stories I'm drawn to here at CBC. And I can't wait to be part of that and kind of have the gathering of everyone. So that's on Friday. We will talk a little bit more about that. Thanks, Quilton. Okay, that brings us to 6:30. Time now for the CBC Edmonton News with Tanara McLean.
2: Good morning. The village of Linden has an ambulance, but it's usually not actually in the village. About 96% of the time, the ambulance is out on calls elsewhere. Nadir Hashmi reports.
3: Linden Mayor Kelly Clausen says he's not surprised by the numbers, as the local ambulance is constantly pulled into neighboring regions. He says this forces Linden's local volunteer firefighters to wait longer at scenes until the ambulance arrives.
4: And that happens more times than you can count.
3: Fire Chief Carson Reimer says his crew feels the strain of those medical calls.
5: We often feel like we're going into medicals fairly unprepared. And so we view ourselves as we're just going there to, you know, make the person feel comfortable.
3: And Linden isn't alone. Data shows ambulances in nearby Carstairs and Three Hills are also frequently pulled away. Emergency Health Services Alberta told CBC that keeping an ambulance parked locally isn't effective due to low call volumes. EHS also says they have new dispatch measures in place, like dedicated vehicles for patient transfers and adding resources in high-demand urban areas. They say this has reduced the use of rural ambulances in bigger centres in recent years. Nadir Hashmi, CBC News, Red Deer.
2: Artists in Alberta will soon have access to new funding. The federal government announced $25 million to artists here in Alberta through a program called the Alberta Focus Fund. The money will be delivered over the next 5 years to support artists and art organizations. Tanya Furr is the Provincial Minister of Arts, Culture and Status of Women. She says arts generate more than $1 billion annually for the economy.
6: Our government has long been advocating for a fair share of federal arts funding, so this investment represents such an important step forward for the 18,000 plus artists who call our province home. So thank you to the Government of Canada. Thank you.
2: The investment is being delivered through the Canada Council for the Arts. Well, a power utility company is testing AI to help spot wildfires in the Bow Valley. AltaLink has added AI software to a pair of wildfire detection cameras in Kananaskis, hoping it will pick up wildfires more quickly in remote areas. Michelle McCann reports.
7: Before adding AI, AltaLink staff had to manually check their cameras for wildfire. AI now does it for them and sends alerts when it detects smoke or fire. Scott Schifondo is with AI camera company Alert West. He says more utilities are turning to this technology as wildfire season gets worse.
8: When you think about a utility, they have infrastructure across vast remote areas. A lot of times there isn't people out there placing these cameras where a wildfire could ignite and sit there festering for a long period of time before a 911 call comes in. It makes a lot of sense.
7: Professor Matthew Bourbonnais is researching and developing AI wildfire camera systems at UBC Okanagan. He says the technology shows promise, but it still has problems.
9: There's a lot of false positives in that, you know, clouds can look like smoke. Someone starts a big truck and it spouts up a bunch of exhaust and that can look like a fire. So that's a big focus of our program.
7: AltaLink says one of its cameras has already detected a prescribed burn and sent an alert. Michelle McCann, CBC News, Canmore.
2: And the University of Alberta Botanic Garden celebrated National Indigenous History Month over the weekend with an event called Meskinis. In Cree, that means trail, path, or little road. The event has loads of activities, including a plant walk rooted in traditional land-based knowledge. Russ McRae is a Métis interpretive guide, and he led the walk. He says the garden is the ideal place to pass on wisdom and skill.
10: In areas like the Botanic Gardens, people are coming here anyways, and they're coming to learn about, you know, something that they love, which is, you know, it's plants. It's the Botanic Gardens, right? So this is one of the best, you know, ways that I can think to be able to deliver these teachings and to connect with people.
2: Meskinis is part of the Botanic Gardens Pathway Series, which is aimed at building cross-cultural understanding. Its next event is in August, and that will showcase Latin American cultures. And Kim, that is a look at news this half hour.
0: Thank you so much, Tanara. Tanara, did you have a nice weekend? Did you garden?
2: I mean, yes.
0: Of course you did.
2: I did. I got out there and I did quite a bit. We were away on vacation, so I gambled and I put all my cucumbers and tomatoes in when did we leave? It was May 17th, I think I put them in. And I came back, Kim, and the cucumbers aren't looking great, but they're hanging on. So I re-sowed yesterday because I think I can still get away with it.
0: Yeah, good.
2: The tomatoes haven't grown much, but they're alive. They're looking good.
0: Yeah.
2: But I'm experimenting this year. I'm growing purple sprouting broccoli.
0: Oh.
2: And I actually have florets.
0: Really?
2: Yes.
0: Already?
2: Yes.
0: Wow.
2: So typically people tell you to sow them in the fall. And then I don't know who here in this zone is sowing stuff in the fall and it having them come back in the spring. I don't know. But I took a gamble. I started the seeds early and I'm already getting florets. So
0: that
2: I'm really happy.
0: That is amazing.
2: Yeah.
0: That is amazing. You know what's interesting? So I have basically a garden full of spinach and tomatoes. Tomatoes I plant. My neighbor gives me little seedlings.
2: Oh,
0: it's
2: nice.
0: Great. They're awesome. But I have spinach that just is back from last year.
2: So oh,
0: that's it had
2: fantastic.
0: Gone to seed. But the thing that I don't, and I'm hoping you can help me here, it grew so fast. Again, I hadn't planted it. It was what, you know, repropagated from last year. So it grew so fast, but it's already all gone to seed.
2: Oh, they bolted.
0: Yeah. Why does it do that?
2: So typically, because plants, basically seeds are their babies, right?
0: Yes.
2: So they want to carry on the next generation.
0: Okay.
2: So when they get stressed, they bolt and they send up these shoots so that they can produce seed in the next generation.
0: Okay.
2: Because they think, oh no, I'm dying. So I must procreate.
0: Yes. Well,
2: and create the next gen.
0: And it's interesting, for the first time ever, my rhubarb also immediately went to seed. It grew and went to, and it's never done that before.
2: Really?
0: So my yard is, I don't know, in panic mode apparently. I don't know why.
2: Well, perhaps, I mean, stress can happen for a lot of things, but it's weather, right?
0: Mm-hmm.
2: So maybe whether it's too much water or too much heat, combination of both.
0: Yeah.
2: They just felt like their time is done and they had to get, they had to move on with the cycle.
0: Okay. Well, little guys, calm down. It's okay.
2: Yeah.
0: Thank you, Tanara.
2: You're welcome.
0: You know.
2: I know some things. I read a lot of books.
0: Appreciate that. That's awesome. Thank you. All right, Colton.
1: An inspiration to us all, Sarah McLean, as junior gardeners like myself here.
0: No, it's great. I really appreciate it because I do love being out in the garden, but I was like, what happened to these little guys? I didn't do anything. Now we know. So Colton, why don't you let us know how traffic and weather's doing right now?
1: Traffic is moving well at this time. Still have some bridge construction ongoing on the Beverly Bridge. So you're down to one lane over the Beverly Bridge. So that's eastbound Highway 16. Also, the Dawson Bridge down to one lane in each direction. There are traffic signals in place to move vehicles through there. If you do see any trouble in your commute through the morning, #740 is the number to call. Not seeing any incidents out there to report at this time. It's 10 degrees in Edmonton. Winds are calm. We have a high of 26 degrees today, so it's going to be hot out there. UV index set for 7. We'll see sunny skies throughout the morning and increasing clouds this afternoon with a 60% chance of showers late and into the evening period. Tomorrow is a rainy day for us. 18 degrees is our high, rain in the morning, and a risk of a thunderstorm throughout the day. Once again, right now, we're at 10 degrees.
0: Krista Lee Ramlakhan joins us now with the Business Report. Good morning, Krista Lee.
11: Hey, good morning, Cam.
0: So how are the markets reacting to the tentative deal on ending the Iran war?
11: Well, shares in Europe and Asia skyrocketed this morning after a tentative deal on ending the war and reopening the Strait of Hormuz was announced. So oil prices fell more than $4 a barrel after U.S. President Donald Trump authorized an end to the U.S. naval blockade of Iranian ports as part of the initial deal to be signed on Friday. But it could still take months for oil prices to stabilize after the disruptions from the 50- 15-week war caused those prices to surge for oil, and that pushed up costs for gas and many other products. So for more on this, here's Heather Exner-Perot, who is the Director of Energy, Natural Resources, and Environment at the McDonald Laurier Institute.
12: There's a lack of confidence in the ability to move products there safely. And obviously Saudi Arabia and now United Arab Emirates are taking steps to not rely on the Strait of Hormuz to the same extent ever again. But in terms of getting, you know, that global supply up, you know, very optimistically, you know, it would be, you know, a few months and more pessimistically well into next year.
11: Yeah, so the energy crisis caused by the war is being called the worst ever. And we are expecting to hear more about the path forward for Canada and the U.S. today. Canada's ambassador to the U.S. is set to speak today at the Canadian Club in Toronto. Mark Wiseman will have a fireside chat with BMO Financial Group CEO Darryl White. And their discussion comes as that July 1st review deadline looms for the Canada-U.S.-Mexico agreement on trade. And the event is expected to discuss the opportunities and challenges shaping the next chapter of cross-border cooperation, trade, and investment.
0: Now, turning to retail news, you have a story about why some retailers are going big on small stores.
11: Yes. So when IKEA opens its latest location at a London, Ontario mall this fall, shoppers will find their visits far from that labyrinth experience most have come to expect. So most IKEAs are at least 300,000 square feet, the equivalent of about 6 football fields, and typically feature 10,000 products. But the one moving into the former Hudson's Bay there will be just 43,000 square feet and sell only 2,700 items. And Uniqlo, No Frills, Best Buy, Sleep Country, and Sephora have all opened small format stores in Canada in recent years. So their hope is that shrinking some of their locations will extend their reach into lucrative markets where space is often at a premium, but the consumer will to spend is strong. And small stores can be a win-win for these companies. They say it lets customers explore and get inspiration, but it also shaves down the time it takes to open a new store. Best Buy and Bell Canada teamed up in 2024 to launch 167 small format stores. But you know what, Kim? It hasn't always worked out. IKEA dumped the small format store it opened in a Scarborough mall in Toronto earlier this year. Less than 3 years after it was launched, it attributed that decision to shifting consumer behavior toward online shopping and the store's limited range of products, which it said resulted in a weaker than expected performance. And also there was another full experience store just a 15-minute drive away.
0: That's interesting. I've actually, I was in Sweden a couple of years ago and I actually saw one of these smaller stores in Stockholm. Mm. And it was interesting. I mean, it is tricky because you're right. I mean, in Canada, we often, of course, drive to these large stores and then you can buy your stuff and load your car. Because we're not as walkable, like, are you going to buy a bunch of IKEA stuff if you're downtown? It is tricky. It made a lot of sense in Europe seeing it, right? Because a lot of folks are just on foot.
11: Yeah,
0: I'll be watching that. That's interesting.
11: Yeah, you know what? And like, imagine, you're not going to bring home a big cabinet, one of those bookshelves or something from IKEA if you're downtown, you know, Union Station in Toronto. But maybe some, you know, supplies for your kitchen or something like that.
0: Yeah, it's true. It will be interesting. Well, thanks so much for this, Krista Lee.
11: Okay, thanks, Kim.
0: That's Krista Lee Ramlakhan with the Business Report. That brings us to 6:43. Well, it seems almost every day we hear something about trade tensions between Canada and the U.S. But how often do we hear from those who are directly affected from all of this uncertainty? CBC radio host Paul Havershrood talked to some real people with real cross-border trade problems.
13: So with CUSMA, the stakes for Canada's economy are obviously high.

0: Kuzma. I can't be bothered to do that anymore. It's been almost a year of this, and I'm not trying to make long-term, really big and expensive decisions based off of something and someone very unpredictable. I much prefer to invest in things that I deem more stable and consistent. So I've made the decision that we are going full steam ahead with Canada and our other international customers.
1: Unlike Jess, Jonathan as a party can't really pivot to other places.
2: You know, what I make directly, I would probably say 75 to 85% would cross that border directly from me, right? So it goes on one of my trucks and goes into the United States. But probably 90 to 95% of what I make will end up in the United States, which means I ship it to somebody in Canada, but they're producing it or they're manufacturing it or assembling it so that it one day will land in the United States.
1: Jonathan runs Laval Tool and Mold in Tecumseh, Ontario. It's right across from Detroit. So the steel molds a company like Tesla uses to make its rear panels, he makes those.
2: Well, the one most significantly impacting us is the steel and aluminum tariffs. So our molds are made of steel or aluminum. We buy a lot of steel from the United States, and we buy a lot of steel from Canada. We'd actually rather buy it from the United States, but they've made that rather difficult as well. The Canadian government's made that rather difficult. So we get tariffed on the way out of Canada, and we get tariffed on the way into Canada. Those tariffs are helping nobody. They're actually hurting the Americans more than they're hurting us in some ways. I mean, they're still hurting us, don't get me wrong. They're putting a lot of pressure on us. I mean, I used to have a lot more hair before we actually started this. I know your listeners can't see that, but I used to have a full head of hair.
1: And now Jonathan and his poor hairline, they're staring down even more trade uncertainty.
2: That doesn't work in our industry, right? We like humdrum, boring, just every day wake up to the same old stuff and, you know, have the same lunch and, you know, go home and have the same dinner and wake up in the morning and do the same thing all over again. That's the way we like to operate. If we want excitement, we'll go to a theme park or we'll go watch a movie, right? That's not how we like to operate as a business, right? We need that steady eddy, very predictable economy, and we're not getting that right now.
1: Over on the eastern shore of Nova Scotia, Stuart Lamont is feeling a lot of the same feelings. He runs Tangier Lobster Company. And as he sees it, he's in the special occasion business.
3: So if something of consequence happens in your family, a marriage, a promotion, visitors from Thunder Bay, there's every chance you might want to celebrate with something special. And that something special might be Atlantic Canadian lobster.
1: He wants to keep sending that lobster south. And really, he kind of needs to.
3: The volume of trade between Canada and America is quite astonishing. I like to compare it to the auto sector in Ontario or the gas business, oil and gas in Western Canada. Seafood in Atlantic Canada is very significant, and about 40% of our live lobster goes to the United States and a whole lot of seafood. It's about a multi-million dollar activity on an annual basis. So it's important. We are concerned. We're hopeful that negotiations can be completed, that if they don't leave us at zero tariff, at least the tariff might be minimal. Fishermen have plenty on their plate, no pun intended, at the moment. So there's plenty of concern. We're living in an anxious time.
4: That's Paul Havershrood, the host of Cost of Living. 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
5: We're starting to see traffic wake up, have some lineups on 114th Street northbound past Belgravia Road.

0: but Graveyard Road itself as you're approaching 114, seeing your regular lineups through there. Also on Highway 16, coming into the city through the Sherwood Park area, there is some delays as Clover Bar Road Bridge is still under construction, so you're down to 30 kilometers an hour in that stretch with some lane closures as well. If you see any trouble in your commute through the morning, pound 740, the number to call, or you can always text 587-336-2929. It's 10 degrees currently. We have clear skies and calm winds. We'll see sunny skies throughout the morning with increasing clouds this afternoon, followed with a 60% chance of showers late in the afternoon into the evening and overnight. That rain isn't going to let up for us tomorrow, Tuesday, seeing a temperature of 18 degrees as a high, with rain beginning in the morning and a risk of thunderstorm throughout the afternoon. Sticking at 18 degrees for Wednesday and Thursday. That's where we'll stick once we reach that temperature tomorrow. And showers on and off as we make our way towards the weekend. Taking a look at some other centers. Red Deer, right now you're at a temperature of 12 with cloudy skies, a 25 degree high with a 60% chance of showers later on today as well. Grand Prairie, right now you're at a temperature of 14 degrees with a mix of sun and cloud. 23 is a high for you with a 60% chance of showers later on today. It is 10 degrees back here in Edmonton right now.
1: Thanks so much, Colton. The time is 6:50. The Alberta government has commissioned a new economic analysis to determine the cost of separating from Canada. The University of Calgary School of Public Policy is leading the report. The findings will then be reviewed by a panel of experts. This analysis could cost up to $1.5 million. The province says the goal is to ensure Albertans know what's at stake before voting in the fall referendum. Martha Hall Finley is the director of the school. She's also a former member of Parliament. And Martha joins us now. Good morning.
2: Good morning.
1: So why did the School of Public Policy sign on to lead this analysis?
2: Well, our job is public policy. This is a huge vote of confidence for the School of Public Policy, for sure. We have a long history serious economic analysis. I mean, our founding director was, in fact, Jack Mintz, who's the chair of the advisory panel that the government has engaged. So we have a number of economists at the school who are really, really good at what they do. Trevor Toome, of course, is part of our school, whom you know. We have a number of others who are very involved. We also have a number of other experts with respect to energy and resources, experts in a number of other public policy areas who are all going to be able to weigh in on this analysis. And the whole purpose is to provide Albertans with as much objective, impartial data and analysis as possible with which to make the best decisions for themselves when it comes time for the referendum.
1: Mm. Now, this is no small undertaking. What will your team be looking at?
2: Oh my gosh, it is definitely no small undertaking. But if you think of all of the things, I mean, separating from a country means you basically have to start your own country. And so all of the things that the federal government does currently for Albertans, Canada Revenue Agency, passports, probably won't have to think about Atlantic fisheries as an example, but there are so many other federal departments that currently provide services of one kind or another to Albertans. Separating would mean, and our assumption, by the way, like we are not asked to look into the constitutional issues of Indigenous relations, etc. Our job is purely to look at, if Alberta can separate, what would the impacts be? What would the costs be? What would the potential savings be? But it's a big task, because if you think of all of the different things that the federal government currently does that Albertans benefit from, or, you know, services that are provided, what would it look like? What would it cost to replicate, to actually start all of those things in a new way for Albertans?
1: Mm-hmm. Now, how do you expect that your team is going to calculate those potential costs of starting those services?
2: Well, there's a surprising amount of data that's actually out there. The federal government does have an awful lot of information related to the cost of what it provides, right? The different services that it provides, the different departments that it has. Statistics Canada actually has a tremendous amount of data. The challenge will be in finding the data and then being able to pull out of that data the analyses that apply to, well, that's okay for what it costs the federal government, but what would it look like to do a new version on a smaller level, for being only one province, but on a standalone basis? It's a huge amount of work. There's no question. The team, we've had a couple of meetings with the team at the school, and they acknowledge that our summer may not be the kind of summer that we might have planned. It's going to be extremely busy.
1: I would say so.
2: But it's what we do. I mean, mm-hmm. We're a school of public policy. We do public policy. If there is a big public policy issue, this is it. And so this is what we're here for.
1: Right. Now, you said, of course, this is huge. So what do you anticipate will be some of the biggest challenges when you're putting this report together?
2: Just time. We have a great group of people at the school. We do have the ability to bring in different experts depending on the specific issue. But again, it's summertime. It's pretty hard to herd all of those cats in a really short period of time. And of course, because the referendum is in October, we need to be able to put this information, we need to get this information to the advisory panel. We then need to have the advisory panel be able to weigh in, work, their analyses, and be able to have this in the public domain long enough before the referendum for Albertans to really be able to use it. That's the whole, that's the whole purpose. And so really we're looking at a draft report and then a final report in relatively early in August, which means it's going to be a lot of work.
1: Yeah, that sounds like a matter of weeks, really.
2: Pretty short period of time, yes.
1: Right, because we're already mid-June. Now, as you mentioned, this will, once you've got this report, it'll go to an advisory panel, and that is led by economist Jack Mintz. So what happens then?
2: Well, that's their job, right? The advisory panel is tasked with taking the report, reviewing it, engaging. And I do want to stress, we at the university, at the School of Public Policy, have complete independence on this, right? So I have been asked this question a few times. Well, what's the advisory panel's role? The advisory panel's role is to give advice to the government of Alberta. We at the School of Public Policy, the University of Calgary, have complete independence. It's possible that the advisory panel disagrees, or some of the members of the panel disagree with our findings or our conclusions, then it gets a little messier, of course, but key is that we have complete independence. We will be keeping the advisory panel abreast of our progress. Normally, you would have a bit of a different process, right? Like we would do the work, then we would give it to the advisory group, the advisory panel, they would then take it and do their thing. But because of the short timelines here, we agreed that it made sense for us to keep the advisory panel abreast on a regular basis of how we're doing it, what are our methodologies, what are our areas of focus. And they can provide input. We're keen to have input. That's great, but we don't have to take it, right? So if somebody like Jack Mintz has good advice and says, I wonder about this methodology or that, we'll take that advice, we'll take that input, but we don't have to take it. We are completely independent, which is really important in this process.
1: Okay. Well, thank you so much for taking the time to explain it to us.
2: Oh, thank you for having me.
1: Martha Hall Finley is the director of the University of Calgary School of Public Policy and a former member of Parliament. That brings us to 6:59. Let's check in quickly with Tanara McLean for the top stories from the CBC Edmonton newsroom.
3: Good morning. We are going a little north and I guess east of Edmonton to talk about a couple of communities who are trying to get via rail service to their communities. The rail line would, I guess, start here and then bring people east towards Saskatchewan, but make some stops along the way. People are saying it's vital for their communities to have another option for transportation. We'll learn a little bit more about that story in the newscast at 7:30.
1: Thank you so much, Tanara. Let's go back over to Colton Hutchinson now with a look at traffic and weather.
0: Well, no nostalgia collisions to report at this time. We'll remind folks of some construction happening in the southwest. Starting today, both Ellerslie Road westbound right turning lanes are closed from 127th Street over to Heritage Valley Trail. You are able to turn at the intersections, just not in between. And on Windermere Boulevard, from Terwilliger Drive to Windermere Way, construction is ongoing and you'll experience some travel delays. Temperature-wise, 10 degrees in Edmonton, a high of 26 today, with a 60% chance of showers to come later on this afternoon.
4: This is World Report. Good morning, I'm Marcia Young. We start with news of a possible Iran-U.S. peace deal. The framework sets out a way forward to end their war and the global energy crisis. Details are sparse and do not go much beyond the broad brushstrokes. The CBC's Katie Nicholson is in Washington. And Katie, just what do we know about the deal?
5: So unverified details have been leaking out about what this covers, both from the Iranian and U.S. officials. But both sides seem to agree that this memorandum of understanding spells out the immediate cessation of military engagement, the end of the U.S. naval blockade of Iranian ports, and when signed, the reopening of the Strait of Hormuz. The U.S. president insisting last night the strait would reopen toll-free. But Pakistan, when it announced this deal being struck last night, was clear there was a week of technical talks ahead before this is supposed to be signed on Friday in Switzerland. And as we have seen, agreements made during this conflict are complicated and fragile. And it appears some of the more thorny issues, like the future of Iran's nuclear program and the lifting of Iranian sanctions and access to frozen funds, will be kicked down the road a little as this agreement creates a 60-day negotiation period for those and other contentious issues. And Trump has told the New York Times if they fail to make a deal on the nuclear issue, he would resume military action. So a lot of uncertainty really still lingering today.
4: Part of this hinges presumably on Israel and Hezbollah. What do we know about what they're saying?
5: Well, Israel was reportedly caught off guard by some of this last night, and it says it's not going to be pulling its troops from Lebanon. Its national security minister, who leans to the far right, has insisted the agreement doesn't require Israel to cease hostilities with Hezbollah in Lebanon. And we know that has been a red line for Iran from the very early days of this war and the negotiation of the first ceasefire agreement. So Israel and Hezbollah have essentially ignored the U.S. president's demands in the past that they stop firing on each other just throughout this conflict. And any provocations on either side could further threaten to topple this deal before it gets signed on Friday.
4: Thanks, Katie.
5: You're welcome.
4: The CBC's Katie Nicholson in Washington. TSX futures climbed 0.8% on the news of a framework agreement, while the cost of Brent crude fell to just nearly $83 a barrel. Analysts tie the optimism to a potential reopening of the Strait of Hormuz. However, experts caution it may be months before prices stabilize. CBC News is in Tehran. We are reporting from there with permission of the government. Iran imposes restrictions on international journalists. However, they do not check our material before it's published or broadcast. Senior international correspondent Margaret Evans spoke with people in the capital. She has some of what they have been saying from Tehran.
6: There are going to be many people who are very relieved to hear there is what may be called an official end to the war. And about the promise of economic relief, we met people in the Grand Bazaar here yesterday who talked about the changes they've had to make, even in terms of their diet, not being able to afford to buy meat anymore because of the economy here. But there is also a lot of skepticism. There are many people who don't believe that the deal will hold, in part because of the Israeli prime minister's comments saying that Israel is not a part of this agreement and will not be withdrawing from Lebanon. And young people in particular seem quite dejected about the prospects for real change and real progress in Iran, especially after those January protests we saw, those huge uprisings before the war against the government demanding change were put down so violently by security forces. Margaret Evans, CBC News, Tehran.
4: Prime Minister Mark Carney has expressed support for a ceasefire. He's on his way to the G7 with news of a possible peace deal expected to dominate the summit. Kate McKenna is with the Prime Minister and she has more.
7: Canada very much welcomes this progress. We'll have an opportunity starting from tonight at the G7 in Evian to see what we and other countries can do to help reinforce this important progress has been made, and also from a broader regional perspective, including in Lebanon and beyond.
8: Prime Minister Mark Carney commenting on the U.S.-Iran peace deal, saying Canada remains in close contact with allies and is ready to support efforts to bring lasting peace to the Middle East. In a joint statement issued with Germany, France, Italy, and the U.K., Canada said it's vital the detailed negotiations are concluded rapidly and comprehensively. It also called for the urgent reopening of the Strait of Hormuz with unconditional and unrestricted freedom to navigate. The countries committed to playing their part in achieving this, while also committing to working with the U.S. to make sure Iran never gets nuclear weapons, saying they're prepared to lift relevant sanctions in response to steps by Iran on its nuclear program. Carney is now en route to Evian-les-Bains, France, for the G7. Sources say he hopes to have a bilateral meeting with U.S. President Donald Trump while he's there, though at this point, it's not clear whether that will happen. Kate McKenna, CBC News, County Mayo, Ireland.
4: Despite news of a potential agreement, there is political friction between the U.S. and Iran, and Iran is about to reach a different type of playing field. Iran's men's soccer team is about to play their first match of this World Cup, and the game is in Los Angeles. Lindsay Duncombe is in L.A. with the details.
9: Inside the Saffron and Rose ice cream shop in the Westwood neighborhood of Los Angeles, Atabak Yousefzai says he will be cheering for the country he fled 50 years ago.
10: I love my country. I'm rooting for my country and my team.
9: This part of L.A. is known as Tarangelis. It's estimated more than 200,000 Iranian Americans live in and around the city, many left after the Islamic Revolution in 1979. Soccer is huge in Iran, and loyalties are divided. Salma Moussa studies sports and politics at UCLA.
11: The question is just whether you see yourself in the national team or whether you see the government.
9: Los Angeles has been home to many large anti-regime protests since the war began. Protesters will be outside and maybe even inside the stadium tonight. Ali Khorsand will be one of them.
12: People of Iran, they don't have a voice, so we are in here to be a their voice, to show, demonstrate to the world that this regime is a terrorist regime.
9: Concerns about visas meant the Iranian team moved its base camp from Tucson, Arizona, to Tijuana, Mexico. The players will be allowed to enter the U.S. the day before each match. Lindsay Duncombe, CBC News, Los Angeles.
4: Canada's MPs are about to rise for the summer, but not before introducing two bills. The Carney government has given notice they will bring forward a long-promised update to Canada's privacy laws. It is expected to include protections for children's data. Another bill will address clean drinking water on First Nations communities. Canada has brought in its first batch of electric vehicles from China. They are part of a recent trade deal between the two nations. As Lisa Shing explains, Beijing may be looking to expand the market even further to solve production problems at home.
13: There's just so much competition within China.
14: Ilaria Mazoko is with the Center for Strategic and International Studies in Washington, D.C. She says domestic EV sales in China are stagnating. The intense competition is driving down automakers' profit margins, consumer demand is slowing, and government subsidies and trade-in incentives are shrinking.
13: They need to have that growth market, and the only way to find that rapid growth market is to go abroad.
14: While domestic sales declined by about 25% in the first quarter of 2026 compared with the same period last year, export data shows there has been a major increase in Chinese EVs going to countries around the world. Sales doubled in Europe and jumped by 130% in Southeast Asia.
15: There's no way stopping the development.
14: Auto analyst Lei Xing spent 20 years covering the Chinese car industry in Beijing and says that industry has matured and exports are now the next logical business step.
15: More profitable business, there's more demand. The credibility of Chinese products, EVs, are there.
14: There are now more than 2,900 Chinese-made EVs in Canada, the majority of which are reportedly Teslas produced in Shanghai. More Chinese-branded autos will come too, as governments like Canada's are grappling with protecting domestic car industries and accepting an era of Chinese EV dominance. Lisa Xing, CBC News, Toronto.
4: That is the latest national and international news from World Report. One of the most read stories at cbcnews.ca. Why Canadians say soccer and not football? The answer on our main page. I'm Marcia Young.

0: Good morning. I'm Kim Nicrako in for Tara McCarthy. 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Competitors in practical shooting say the sport is in decline due to a federal ban on selling and transferring handguns. We'll speak to a participant. That's coming up next. With a look at weather, here's Colton Hutchinson.
1: 13 degrees right now. Temperature has been rapidly rising throughout the morning. We're seeing clear skies, sunshine, calm winds. A high of 26 degrees today, but that sunshine's not going to stick around. We'll see some cloud cover this afternoon with a 60% chance of showers, rather, throughout the evening and overnight period.
0: Thanks, Colton. And Tanara McLean has our CBC Edmonton news headlines.
2: Good morning. The federal government has announced $25 million in funding for artists here in Alberta. The provincial government says this is good news because arts contribute more than $1 billion to the economy each year. I'll have that story in the newscast at 7:30.
0: Thanks, Tanara. Colton, how is traffic?
1: We are stall and collision free to start off our 7 o'clock hour. We are seeing some lineups on Gateway Boulevard approaching 34th Avenue, which is due to volume, as well as on the White Mud eastbound around the Terwilliger turn. If you see any trouble through the morning, #740, the number to call, or you can always text 587-336-2929.
0: Thanks so much, Colton. That brings us to 11 minutes past 7. Competitive handgun shooters say they're being treated unfairly by Ottawa. Following the 2023 federal ban on selling and transferring handguns, participation in some shooting sports like practical shooting is dwindling. When the ban was announced, then Prime Minister Justin Trudeau said the legislation would make communities safer and tackle crime. John Evers is a board member of the Canadian Shooting Sports Association, and he joins us now to talk about this. Good morning.
3: Thanks for having me.
0: Yeah, thanks for coming on. So let's start at the beginning. What is practical shooting?
3: Practical shooting is a very dynamic sport. We use various firearms. It started with handguns back in the 1970s in Canada, 1974 in British Columbia. And it involves using handguns in we call them stages. And the best way to describe it is almost like an obstacle course where you're moving through a field of fire and you're shooting at various targets at distances from, 2 meters to 50 meters with those firearms in a very safe, controlled environment. So it's three concepts. It's accuracy, power, and speed. How fast you get your points. It's very fun and it's held in countries around the world. I think it's over 100 countries right now and every province and territory except for Nunavut. So far.
0: Okay, so this isn't just a Canadian sport. This is international.
3: Oh, no, right. Not at all. International. Okay. We have competitors, Canadians. I've been to Venice shooting. I was supposed to go to Czech Republic before the Liberals banned my guns. I was in the United States, obviously, shooting down there. Greece, all around the world. South Africa was Worlds last year. Many Canadians went there. I've been down to the Caribbean shooting as well. Every nation, general nation around the world, particularly in IPSC, we're everywhere.
0: Okay, so you're a competitor. What got you into the sport?
3: I started shooting with a shotgun and I thought that was cool. Then I said, hey, handguns look kind of interesting. I'll try that. Then we were running around shooting with a handgun. That looks interesting. And just was very dynamic. And frankly, it's the people. I spent this weekend, last 4 days on the range with competitors at a local match. It was a large match in our area. And it's the people, it's the camaraderie, it's the food. We had some great Filipino food this weekend. And last year we had a great Chinese hot pot from our Chinese competitors. It's the camaraderie, it's the culture. And just last week, the head anti-gun extremist in Canada said, and it's disgusting, that we do not represent Canadian values or culture. That's outrageous. We are the best of Canadian culture and values. Every week we see that.
0: How many people in Canada do you estimate participate in this sport?
3: Over 6,000 IPSC itself. And that is one of the dynamic sports. There's several. There's IDPA. There's also guys just on a Tuesday at a club, ladies, children, participating more of an informal basis. But the higher end competition like I do, that's 6,000 across the country.
0: Okay.
3: And dropping because of this legislation.
0: Right. So how are federal gun laws impacting practical shooting?
3: Oh, they've killed us. We're dead. There are no new people coming in because they can't purchase the equipment. It's like it's like making cars illegal and expecting Formula One racing to thrive. It can't. There are no new people coming in. We can't purchase replacement guns. If my gun breaks, I'm done. I can't buy a replacement. It was very heartening this weekend to see when one gentleman's gun broke. Someone stepped up here, used my spare gun. And that's used to be, it was nothing. But now that spare gun is his lifeline to the sport. And we are done. It is atrophy. We will die over time. And in a decade, we'll be gone. The demographic is changing. Our youngest shooters are in the 20s. They're going to be youngest in our 30s, 40s, 50s, and it's going to die.
0: Right.
3: And it was in your intro, you said that Trudeau said it was going to make Canada safer. It will not. It has not. There's no evidence. There's no reports, no investigations. In fact, it's the contrary. Money being wasted chasing the good people could be used to target actual criminals and mental health care in Canada. That could have an impact. This is detrimental to Canadian safety.
0: Now, how are other countries regulating sports like practical shooting?
3: There are definitely a broad spectrum. Some have relative freedom in terms of firearm use for the good people and they target criminals. Other countries, if you are an active member of IPSC, you get a special permit to allow you to have A, have the handguns, B, have magazines of appropriate size. In our sport, changing magazines takes time. So around the world, when I shoot in Europe, I have, 17 or 18 or 20 rounds on magazines. In Canada, it's 10. I always joke that Canadians are better at changing magazines. We're faster because we do more. But they regulate the people, not the objects. Here, we've banned the objects and didn't regulate the bad people. We banned the objects from the good people. So it's inverse to what should happen. And the community in Europe, Czech Republic, very strong community. The Nordic countries, very strong IPSC countries. England, they banned most except for Ireland has still IPSC. So there they've morphed it somewhat. They're doing more IPSC rifle and shotgun. But here in Canada, we started moving to rifles and they banned those. Then we moved to carbines and then they banned those. So it's everywhere we turn, the government targets us.
0: Now, what would you say to those who argue that gun laws are in place to keep Canadians safe against violent crime?
3: I would say they're uneducated. I would say that they've been misled by the government. And frankly, until recently, I would say the media. The media, I think, is finally waking up to the truth of the matter. The targeting of lawful use of firearms is a fool's errand. We are targeting the good people, not the bad people. If I want to move my home, I need to get government permission to move my firearms. They know where I live. They can come inspect my premises. However, if I had committed a crime and were convicted of a crime and had a firearm prohibition order, I'm free to move where I want in Canada and they can't search my house because those people, those criminals have rights, more rights than I do. So it's inverse what it should be. We need to target criminal activity, go after the source of the violence, which we know who those people are. They have records and we see it time and time again when there's a violent situation in Canada. The person has a record. They may have a prohibition order, yet they still access firearms illegally and commit those crimes. But targeting those people is difficult. Targeting John Evans, that's easy. Because I'm a lawful person. I will do what they ask. And we've done what they've asked for over 40 years as they've targeted us, and it doesn't work. So they target us again. You know that definition of insanity, doing the same thing again or expecting different results? This is it in a nutshell.
0: Now, to be clear, like, as you are, you're a Canadian, you've always had to register that gun, correct? Your handguns?
3: Since 1934.
0: Okay.
3: Absolutely.
0: Okay. Just to clarify that for sure. Okay.
3: Yeah, and they started banning them in 1978. 1991, 1993, 2001, 2022, 2022, boom, boom, boom. It's like a Pez dispenser. They flip the top off the candies and there's always a new top we're going to target.
0: Now, of course, lots of controversy around guns. Not everyone is comfortable with them. Mm-hmm. So some people would argue there's no need in Canada for civilians to have handguns and be involved in shooting sports. So what do you say to that?
3: Couple of ways to look at that. One, I would challenge you to search your life, your personal life, and determine anything in your world in which you needed to explain a need for you to have that. I would guess there's nothing that you own that you want. You want it, you go buy it. You may need to do some training for it. So our society is not supposed to be predicated upon need. I don't need to prove my need for anything. I shouldn't. But handguns are a different thing. Guns are a different thing. We seem to pick the, you need that? Oh, maybe not. Maybe for my sport, I do need it. And I wish to participate in my sport. Therefore, I need it for that sport. You may not like my sport. That's valid. I may not like drag racing. I may find it mundane. Do that mean I want to ban cars that can exceed 100 kilometers an hour on the highways? No. If you do that, if you as a person act in an unreasonable manner and put others at risk, then I want to deal with you, not the guy at the local drag strip. He's fine. Again, enjoy yourself. We do not require in any other circumstance in our country a definition or determination need other than firearms. We're special.
0: Now, with all of this, so what changes would you like to see? Do you see a way of this moving forward?
3: I don't see the current government. They see us as their scapegoat. Whenever there's any incident, they pull us out and they beat us a bit more. And that way they are seen to be doing something. Again, it doesn't work. Training systems make sense. Our sport, we started training programs in the 1970s because we realized it is a dangerous sport. We need special skills. And we're going to check those skills. And in my sport, if you do not participate actively, we kick you out, make you retrain. Because guess what? I'm behind you on the line with a firearm. Just like race car drivers at race car tracks, they need special training. Training some. Storage definitely makes sense. Mental health care, it's targeting the criminal activity. It's targeting the demand for handguns. Everyone talks about cross-border. It's very hard to control that. It's very difficult. But if we got rid of the demand for illegal guns by targeting criminals who use them, make punishments for those use very extreme, it'll cut down the carnage in the streets. And again, I'll go back to mental health care. Across the board. Very important.
0: Well, John, thank you so much for taking the time to speak with us this morning.
3: Absolutely. My pleasure. Thanks for the interest. It means a lot.
0: That's John Evers, board member of the Canadian Shooting Sports Association. That brings us to 722.

0: 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I'm Kim Nekrako in for Tara McCarthy today and a few more days this week. Happy to be here with you, talking about all sorts of things. And Colton Hutchinson has a look at traffic and weather.
1: We do have a collision on Fort Road southbound between 79th Street and 119th Avenue, causing some delays through there. It seems to be the only major incident that's affecting drivers this morning, other than typical traffic volume. 112th Ave eastbound as you're approaching 82nd, seeing some lineups there. And a reminder that the Wayne Gretzky Drive bridge on 112th Ave is down to one lane in each direction, so you will be split to the north side of the bridge as you're going over there, and seeing typical delays on Wayne Gretzky northbound as you're making that exit to 112th Ave due to that construction. That'll be ongoing throughout the summer. We also have a collision on the west leg of the Henday northbound. Looks like this is just before Lessard Road, and as you're northbound, you will be delayed past Lessard Road trying to get through that collision. If you see any trouble in your commute through the morning, #740 the number to call, or you can text 587-336-2929. Actually, Kim, they're coming in bunches. I have one more traffic incident for you.
0: Okay, tell us.
1: This is 50th Street northbound through Charlesworth, collision there just as you're approaching the Henday exit. So northbound lanes are slow going there. And if you're trying to make that exit onto the Henday, particularly eastbound, you'll have trouble doing so. Sun is shining into our studio windows here right now. It is clear skies out there. 13 degrees is our temperature currently, a high of 26 today. So it'll be hot out there, and we'll see the sunshine stick around for the better part of the morning. And once we get to the afternoon, we'll see some increased cloud cover, a 60% chance of showers with that to come this afternoon and continuing on into the evening. And those showers will continue overnight into tomorrow as well, seeing a rainy day for us on Tuesday, an 18 degree high, and a risk of thunderstorm as well with that on Tuesday. Staying cloudy on Wednesday, 18 degrees once again, and third time's a charm for 18 degrees, a daytime high on Thursday, showers to return. So a warm week for sure, with some precipitation in the air. So this will be our big morning of sunshine for us here.
0: Now, with all the rain we've had, I have a question. Have you encountered many mosquitoes?
1: My goodness, they appeared this weekend in my backyard.
0: I didn't notice them during the day, but last night I was just sitting on the couch and I started just absentmindedly scratching my ankles. Mm-hmm. And I'm like, oh, I think they are back.
1: Now, I apologize to the people in my neighborhood. It is my fault. I have a water table out for my daughter.
0: You got
1: to
0: dump that every night, buddy.
1: Every night, Kim.
0: Yes. They're not that big. They're little.
1: They're little, yeah.
0: They're little. Don't leave that water for the mosquitoes.
1: It was 10 o'clock last night and I was looking out my back window thinking, I should have emptied that.
0: Yeah.
1: It did not.
0: Okay. Well, the time is 7:25.
1: And we'll take a look at sports. Scott Regier is here. Good morning, Scott.
2: Hey, Colton.
1: Well, they proved that age is just a number. The Carolina Hurricanes, with the help of a 30-some-year-old Taylor Hall, former Oiler.
2: Yeah, Taylor Hall with the winning goal yesterday for the Carolina Hurricanes as they clinched the Stanley Cup, beating the Vegas Golden Knights in six games. Hall finished with 19 points in 19 contests and was certainly in the conversation as a possible Conn Smythe Trophy winner as the top playoff performer. That award went to another guy who's long in the tooth, the 37-year-old captain of the Hurricanes, Jordan Staal. How about this, Colton? He has gone 17 years between cup wins. Of course, he won his first very early on in his career with the Pittsburgh Penguins. And Jordan Staal, who had his brother Eric with him on the ice last night as a visitor, he's retired, Eric, talked about what it all meant.
3: Me and Eric were talking about it on the ice already. The plan was to do it together, you know, obviously, and it didn't work out. But especially now, happy I stuck around. I believed in the culture. I believed in what we were trying to build in Carolina. And I was just an amazing feeling to be able to build something like that. And then top it all off with this is, it's an absolute dream come true.
2: The Carolina Hurricanes, your winner of the Stanley Cup this year. Hooray.
1: Yeah, hooray, sure. the lesser of the two evils, we'll say that, when it comes to Vegas on the other side.
2: Maybe so.
1: Well, let's turn to soccer now. What stood out to you from the opening weekend of the World Cup?
2: Well, it was an eventful one. The highlight for me, Colton, was Curaçao scoring a goal in their loss to Germany. The Caribbean island is the smallest nation to ever qualify for a World Cup, just over 150,000 people, so, you know, around the same size as Red Deer. To see Curaçao score against a soccer powerhouse, a country with more than twice as many inhabitants as Canada, that was something to behold. A shame, then, that a hydration break killed Curaçao's momentum. After the break, the Germans dominated. For the first time, FIFA is mandating games stop midway through each half to allow players to rehydrate, which makes sense in sweltering heat. But Curaçao's match yesterday, Colton, was played in a climate-controlled stadium in Houston. Netherlands captain Virgil van Dijk was asked his opinion about these breaks.
4: I think hydration breaks are a bit interesting. I was obviously watching almost all the games up until today, and every time going to commercial is a bit not really that I like it. And I think for the neutral watchers on TV, it's also not great. If it's really hot, obviously it would be good to put them in. But I think you have to look at it in every game separately, in my opinion. But I think I've said enough already for that.
2: Footy purists I spoke with this weekend, Colton, were slamming hydration breaks for killing the flow of matches. And I agree, a constantly running clock is part of soccer's charm. No stopping and starting like we see in other sports. But of course, the likes of the NBA, NHL, and NFL raise tons of revenue by running those TV ads. And broadcasters at this World Cup are no different. They're selling those ads for $1 million US for a 30-second spot.
5: Yeah, I'll be surprised if that player doesn't get fined from FIFA for saying the word commercial, because that's what it is. It's a commercial break.
2: Let's call it what it is. Yeah.
5: So the schedule picks up. We've got four matches on the slate today. What are you watching?
2: Well, how can you not watch the game from Los Angeles where Iran will face New Zealand? It is the first time that a country has played a game in a host nation that it is actively at war with. And LA, with the largest Iranian expat population in terms of cities on Earth, that one will go at 7 o'clock Mountain Time tonight. Another one I'll be watching, it starts at 10 this morning Mountain Time. Spain, top team in FIFA's rankings, up against Cape Verde, a small volcanic island off the northwest coast of Africa with, well, about 500,000 people. Let's hope they can do better than Curaçao ended up doing.
5: Good luck to them, and thanks a lot, Scott.
2: You bet.
5: Scott Regier with our look at sports this morning. I'll take a look at traffic here before our 7:30 news with Tanera McLean. We have a collision on the West Henday northbound just before Lessard Road, so significant delays back to the Southeast Bridge at that point, Southwest Bridge, that is. So if you're on the northbound side of the West Leg, you will be delayed this morning. #740, the number to call if you see any trouble in your commute. 13 degrees, a high of 26 today, a 60% chance of showers to come this afternoon. Wouldn't believe it with the sunshine that we're seeing beaming down on us this morning.
0: Thank you so much, Colton. That brings us to 7:30. Time now for the CBC Edmonton News with Tanera McLean.
6: Good morning. The Edmonton Coalition on Housing and Homelessness marked 40 years over the weekend. The agency has been offering services through a network of organizations in the city since 1986. But for some, the celebration raised conflicting emotions. Nadine Chalifou once experienced homelessness, and she is also a former chair of the coalition. She still works with the organization and says people need to develop more empathy for vulnerable people in our city.
7: It's not their place to judge or blame someone. You're not in their shoes. You haven't lived their life. You don't know what their situation is. And for them to be down on their luck, your job should be helping them, helping your fellow man, helping your fellow brother and sister.
6: Recent data from Homer Trust says there are about 5,000 people experiencing homelessness here in Edmonton. Data also suggests that in April, about 3,800 people in Edmonton sought services because they were experiencing some form of homelessness. Well, a fatality inquiry is making 12 recommendations after a man died in RCMP custody in Airdrie. Brian Labby reports.
8: Michael Mollick died in an RCMP holding cell in 2019. A fatality inquiry report highlights errors and policy breaches during his 10 hours in custody. Officers and paramedics thought Mollick was highly intoxicated. An autopsy found no alcohol in his system. He died of a rare type of stroke, which has symptoms similar to someone who is intoxicated with alcohol. According to the report, the paramedic who assessed Mollick failed to carry out a mandatory level of consciousness his test and didn't consult with a physician. He then determined Mullick was fit to stay in custody. The director of quality and patient services for EMS told the inquiry Mullick should have been taken to the hospital. The judge who oversaw the inquiry made 12 recommendations, including the hiring of nurses or paramedics to better assess prisoners, and that AHS create a prompt on the EMS computer system that reminds paramedics to contact a physician or transport a patient to hospital when certain criteria are met. Brian Labby, CBC News, Airdrie.
6: In other news, millions of dollars in funding was announced for artists in Alberta over the weekend. People in the industry say the arts are not just novelty. It also contributes to the overall economy. Joe Horwood has that story.
9: Plenty of applause from the Calgary arts community as Federal Minister Mark Miller announced $25 million for the arts over the next 5 years through the creation of the Alberta Focus Fund.
10: Arts organizations need the support from the federal government so they can shine and share their work here and abroad.
9: Stephen Williams with the Edmonton Arts Council says the arts generate millions of dollars in economic impact.
11: But we know here in this room, for sure, we know that it's way more than that. The arts create connections, they create belonging.
9: He says this funding will help continue that work, a sentiment Patty Pawn, CEO of Calgary Arts Development, echoed.
12: Because of this increased investment for an already vibrant arts ecosystem in Calgary, it will grow stronger.
9: The money is coming through the Canada Council for the Arts. The Alberta Focus Fund will provide access to support for artists and art organizations across the province, enabling them to focus on their craft. Joe Horwood, CBC News, Calgary.
6: And in rural parts of the province, there are not many ways to get around other than driving. But two communities east of Edmonton are pushing to get passenger rail service. Jessica Campbell has more.
13: Vermilion and Lloydminster don't have a passenger train, and in 2023, they worked with other communities to make a case, outlining the benefits of rerouting a via rail train to serve their communities. Nothing ever came of that report. Vermilion Mayor Robert Snow is now helping get the momentum started again.
14: Having that diverse ability for transportation ensures that all of our residents can get to where they want to go in a timely manner.
13: Vermilion Council voted in favor of sending a letter of support for the project. The Prairie North Line would start in Edmonton with stops in Vermilion and Lloydminster before continuing to Saskatchewan. Resident Colleen Hozak says a train could fill a gap.
15: I think it's a really good idea since we don't have the bus service anymore.
13: However, in a statement, Via Rail says the project would take away services in existing communities, and they can't respond in favor. Jessica Campbell, CBC News, Vermilion.
6: And Kim, that is a look at news this half hour.
0: Thank you so much, Tanara. That's Tanara McLean on our CBC Edmonton News. Let's head back over to Colton with another look in traffic and weather.
5: Well, we have a collision on the west leg of the Henday that's affecting drivers. This is northbound just before Lessard Road. So traffic backed up towards the southwest bridge as you're heading northbound there. Also a collision on Fort Road between 79th Street and 119th Avenue, affecting traffic pushed back a little ways in that spot. If you see any trouble in your commute through the morning, pound 740, the number to call, or you can always text 587-336-2929. It's going to be a hot day, at least to start, a 26-degree high today with that sunshine that we're seeing this morning, a 60% chance of showers to come late this afternoon, which means we'll see some cloud cover increasing through the afternoon. Current temperature of 13 degrees. With the rainfall overnight, we'll continue in tomorrow as well, 18 degrees as a high, and rain through the morning and a risk of a thunderstorm in the afternoon.
0: Thank you so much, Colton. The time is 7:36. Diane Bergeron has dedicated her life to breaking down barriers for people with disabilities. She's the head of global strategies for the Canadian National Institute for the Blind. Diane is receiving an honorary doctorate from McEwen University later this week, and she's getting it for her advocacy. She joins us now in studio with her guide dog, Carla. Good morning, Diane.
16: Good morning.
0: Thanks so much for joining us. So how does it feel to be receiving this award?
16: This is such a great honor. It's, I went to McEwen. My daughter went to McEwen. My stepson went to McEwen. So having something like this come forward, it's just amazing to me.
0: Yeah, it is quite an honor. That's excellent. Now, Diane, you were diagnosed with retinitis pigmentosa at the age of 5. Can you tell us a little bit about that disease?
16: Sure. I mean, other than being a tongue twister to say,
0: it is.
16: It's a genetic condition, and what basically happens is that the retinas are slowly dying off over time, and so you can see when you're younger, but over time it eventually just the retinas completely die off and there's no light getting through to the back of the eye anymore. So I'm at the point now where I'm totally blind. I see no lights, no shadows, no nothing.
0: Okay. And so this was a gradual decline. When did you really start to notice the vision loss?
16: My parents noticed when I was 5 mm-hmm. that there was a problem, and that was the first time that I went to see the eye doctor and they diagnosed it at that point. There's no treatments or cures, so it was just a matter of waiting over time as it slowly deteriorated and adapting my life as I went through it.
0: Mm-hmm. And what an adaptation you've made, because you certainly did not let this defeat you. You have become quite an advocate. So why don't we start with what you do for the CNIB? What is the work that you do at the Canadian National Institute for the Blind?
16: Sure. So I'm in charge of all of their international affairs. So I work with coalitions of other organizations around the world to try and look at treaties, international law, regulations, and standards to help improve lives for people who are blind or partially sighted or deafblind. And then from a Canadian context, I'm in charge of their advocacy, their national advocacy portfolio, as well as their government relations files.
0: Okay. Now, you know, you mentioned kind of some of the larger scale work. Now, you were involved in Canada's ratification of the Marrakesh Treaty. What is this treaty?
16: So with books, obviously, people who are blind can't read them unless they're altered into an audio, braille, electronic braille, or some type of large print format, depending on the level of sight loss. And so to have a book altered, you have to have copyright permissions if the legislation hadn't been changed. Because the international bodies said we need to be able to exchange books across borders so that we only have to alter it once and share it all around the world with other people with print disabilities, the Canadian legislation had to be amended to allow for changes without copyright holder permissions. And now when we alter a book in Canada, that book then goes into a repository with the World Intellectual Property Organization, and people in Africa and anywhere in the world can then access that book in an alternate format.
0: Right. Incredible. Diane, what motivates you to continue to advocate for accessibility and inclusion?
16: You know, I think people with disabilities, any disability, can basically live independent, high-quality lives. Unfortunately, the world is not built for us. So if we don't advocate at this point, we're not going to be able to improve that quality of life and be considered equal citizens. And, you know, at my age, getting a little bit older, I kind of feel like now I'm looking at it for my grandchildren someday or other people coming in. You know, there's a lot of people with disabilities out there that could have a much better quality of life if the world would just remove those barriers. So that's why I do it.
0: Right. And you've always, I mean, I was looking at your biography a little bit and seeing you're clearly a driven person. You have how many degrees?
16: Four
0: degrees. So, what do you think has always kept you motivated personally to both, you know, better yourself and, of course, while advocating for others at the same time?
16: Well, I love learning, right? We all have a capacity to learn more and more and more. So as I got different positions, different jobs, I learned new things about the world. And then I had to go out and learn other things to help, to help change the world. So you can't do that with just having one concept. You have to have all sorts of perspectives in order to help make those changes.
0: Mm-hmm. Now, next month, as many people know, thousands of Albertans with disabilities will be transitioned to the Alberta Disability Assistance Program. We've been calling it ADAP. Now, this change will see recipients of the new benefit receiving $200 less per month than what they were receiving under AISH. What do you think of this decision?
16: I sat on the minister's disability advisory group, which was the group that helped give advice to the minister, which was Minister Carla Qualtro at the time, on the Canada Disability Benefit. And the intent of that federal benefit was to help give additional funds to people with disabilities to help bring them out of poverty. And having the Alberta government now reduce by $200 and force those individuals to then go out and apply for the Canada Disability Benefit, I think is extremely wrong. This wasn't meant to supplement the government. It was meant to help lift people out of poverty. Our economy right now, people need more money. Groceries is costing more. Everything's costing more. And quite frankly, I think that it's, as far as I know, it's the only province in the country that's doing this. And I just think that it's the wrong decision. It's on the wrong side of the way that the world should be.
0: Have you had a chance to speak with anyone about how it's impacting them directly?
16: I have. I have some friends that live in Alberta. And, you know, they're very upset. They're terrified that, you know, losing $200 a month, if you're making $1 million, $200 is nothing. When you're making less than $2,000 a month, $200 is a lot. Rent is higher, groceries are higher, transportation is higher. You know, it's just, it's terrible to remove this from anybody.
0: Right. Well, Diane, thank you so much for the work you do and congratulations on the award.
16: Thank you.
0: And thank you for coming in today.
16: Thank you very much.
0: Diane Bergeron is head of global strategies for the Canadian National Institute for the Blind. She's receiving an honorary doctorate from McEwen University on Friday.

0: northbound on that west leg of the Henday. And also had a listener report an issue with the Valley Line LRT. It said that there's about 50 people waiting for the bus near the Milbourne and Davie station, so in between those two stations. No alerts from the city on unplanned service outages at this point on the Valley Line LRT, but according to the listener, it looks like there's some folks on the track trying to do some repairs and people waiting for the bus. So you may be delayed if you're on the Valley Line this morning. If you see any trouble in your commute, #740 is the number to call, or you can text 587-336-2929. It's 13 degrees, sun is shining here in Edmonton. It won't stick around all day, though. Even with a high of 26 degrees, we will see some clouds roll in this afternoon and a 60% chance of showers later on in the day and into the overnight period. 18 degrees for us on Tuesday, and those showers continuing throughout Tuesday with a risk of a thunderstorm as well. Currently, 13 degrees.
1: Krista Lee Ramlakhan joins us now with the business report. Good morning, Krista Lee.
2: Hey, good morning, Kim.
1: So, Krista Lee, how are the markets reacting to the tentative deal on ending the Iran war?
2: Well, shares in Europe and Asia soared this morning on news that the Strait of Hormuz could also reopen. The North American markets have just opened, and we're seeing that U.S. stocks are up. Both the Dow and the NASDAQ are up more than 600 points, and the TSX is up more than 400 points. Oil prices have fallen by more than $4 a barrel, and that's after U.S. President Donald Trump authorized an end to the U.S. naval blockade of Iranian ports as part of this initial deal to be signed on Friday. But it could still take months for oil prices to stabilize after the 15-week war. The disruptions caused oil prices to surge, pushing up the cost of gas and many other products. So for more on this, here's Heather Exner-Perot, who is the Director of Energy, Natural Resources and Environment at the McDonald Laurier Institute.
3: There's a lack of confidence in the ability to move products there safely. And obviously Saudi Arabia and now United Arab Emirates are taking steps to not rely on the Strait of Hormuz to the same extent ever again. But in terms of getting, you know, those that global supply up, you know, very optimistically, you know, it would be, you know, a few months and more pessimistically well into next year.
2: So the energy crisis caused by this war is being called the worst ever. And we're expecting to hear more about the path forward for Canada and the U.S. today. Canada's ambassador to the U.S. is said to speak today at the Canadian Club in Toronto. Mark Wiseman will have a fireside chat with BMO Financial Group CEO Darryl White. Their discussion comes as that July 1st review deadline looms for the Canada-U.S.-Mexico Agreement on Trade. And the event is expected to discuss the opportunities and challenges shaping the next chapter of cross-border cooperation, trade, and investment.
1: Okay, let's move over to protein, something that we've talked about a lot more than usual, I have to say, in the last year or so. So everybody seems obsessed with it. Do we have enough?
2: Yeah, you're right. So global consumers want more protein in every bite, but the worldwide dairy industry is struggling to give it to them. So in the last few years, food companies have added whey protein into everything from Pop-Tarts to potato chips. And market research company Nielsen IQ says the average U.S. supermarket now has more than 38,000 products advertising their protein content. And Canadian supermarkets are likely following that trend too. And the demand has only gone up with the popularity of GLP-1s. So the wide assortment of protein powders and protein-enriched products is causing shortages of the food-grade whey protein, and it's pushing up prices. So whey protein concentrate is a powdered byproduct of cheese making, and there's only so much cheese production. And the hunger for protein is so high, the U.S., for example, has reduced its exports of the commodity, so they're keeping more of it for themselves. But, you know, the higher costs are likely to drive interest in plant-based protein, and Canada is emerging as a leader in that market.
1: So you're saying I should learn how to make cheese.
2: And somehow get that byproduct.
1: Yeah, that's right. And just take it from there. Thanks so much for this, Krista Lee.
2: All right, thanks, Kim.
1: Krista Lee Ramlakhan with the Business Report. It is coming up to 7:50. The Edmonton International Jazz Festival is back. It starts on Friday,

0: That's June 19th and runs until June 28th at multiple venues around the city. Kent Sangster is the executive and artistic director of the Edmonton International Jazz Festival Society, and he joins me now. Good morning.
1: Good morning. Thank you for having me.
0: So, jazz. Tell me a little bit about the jazz community in Edmonton.
1: Wow. Okay. It's a great question. We have a really long tradition here that goes back to 1980. And there's a little bit of a debate on who had the first jazz festival in Canada, and it's between Edmonton and Montreal. But I believe what the accurate stat is that Edmonton was the first international festival in 1980. So we've had a long tradition of not only concert presentation, but more importantly, fan-based and volunteer structure. So we're very fortunate. So when I answer the question about the jazz community, it's all encompassing because it's I wouldn't say it's easy to present the concerts, but that's probably the one part that is kind of a no-brainer. But then it all is dependent on our volunteers and, of course, patrons to come and buy some tickets. So I think we're in good shape.
0: Right. Because, I mean, maybe I'm completely wrong, but I know just as an average citizen of the country, I've heard of the Montreal Jazz Fest mm-hmm. when I didn't live in Alberta, but sure. I maybe hadn't heard of the Edmonton right. Jazz Fest. Why do you think that happened?
1: Well, I mean, why it happened here?
0: Or, like, why it's not as well known maybe around the country?
1: Well, I mean, the obvious thing is Montreal Jazz Festival is one of the largest festivals in the world. But I will say a little interesting fact is that at one time, the Edmonton Jazz Festival was larger than the Folk Festival here.
0: Oh, really? Okay.
1: Right at the beginning. Not for very long, but right. I'm just saying, like, back in the, right yeah. at the beginning and kind of the high point of Jazz City, it was a large festival. But as far as promotion and stuff, I mean, Montreal obviously has the caveat. But I'd like to think that sure. among the jazz festivals in Canada, the jazz musicians will tell you that Edmonton is one of the best places to play. So I'm very proud to say that.
0: Absolutely. Isn't that great?
1: Yes.
0: Okay, so let's talk about some of the highlights. What are you looking
1: sure.
0: forward to this year?
1: The one thing I think as an organization, I think we're very proud to ensure that over 50% of our programming is Edmonton artists. So that's still a very important mandate. So there's a lot of places that are going to be able to hear Edmonton artists, but of course we're also an international festival. So a lot of the international artists, and depending on how you define that, basically anybody who's not in Canada, you're going to find them, a mixture of them at the Yardbird Suite, but we also have some main series shows at the Ballroom at the Chateau Lacombe. And specifically, there's a person named Raul Madon, Cuban guitarist, fantastic vocalist, and he's on the, I just got to check my schedule here, he's on the 24th, excuse me, and then Raul Madon is a outstanding saxophone player from Chicago who is actually doing a tip of the hat, so to speak, to John Coltrane, and specifically a historical album called Love Supreme. So that's on the 26th. And then on the 27th, we are doing a trad jazz concert for Sidney Bechet in the afternoon. And then in the evening, the best way I can describe this the artist Pasquale Grasso, I would describe him as the Connor McDavid of the bebop jazz guitar. He has revolutionized the way the instrument is approached, and he's really something. So we're excited. And so he's from, he's an Italian, but he's based in New York City. So those are four really, really good concerts to check out.
0: Wow, those sound really interesting and yeah. different, right?
1: Well, that's what we try to do. I mean, it's not an exact science, but we're certainly trying to. Jazz has evolved over the years, so when people ask me what jazz means, it means a lot now because there's so many different influences and people have a different perspective. So, yes, there's variety, and we also try to do that along with it, line it up with different age demographics because everybody right. likes something a little different.
0: Absolutely. Now, there's a lot of programming. I can see your schedule a little bit. It looks mm-hmm. like it's pretty packed. What would you recommend for someone who's maybe newer to jazz, yep. maybe not as familiar?
1: Yeah, it's a great question. And we are in the kind of the business of the marketing angle. It's not who you know. It's all about who you don't know. Finding that that undiscovered artist. And the best way to do that and the most affordable way is at our La Cité series, which is at noon hours at the French Faculty in Southside. Beautiful venue. We also have on June 27th, just outside here at Winston Churchill Square from 12 to 4, there will also be some artists. And that's all free admission outside. But we also have by donation happy hour series at the Bellamy's Lounge in the Chateau Lacombe, which has become an extremely popular series. It's by donation. You can certainly, get some food and beverages there, but it's a really good opportunity for, again, Edmonton artists are playing there. Then we have showcases in the evening starting at, I think, at 10 o'clock. And that's by, I think that's also by donation. And then in the evening there's, and this might be the high point of the festival for a lot of people, is the jam sessions. And the jam sessions start at 11 and go to 1 a.m. in the hotel. And it's become a bit of a tradition that a bunch of Edmonton musicians and a lot of younger musicians, which I really love to see, kind of flock to the opportunity to play. But the most exciting thing is when some of our headliners come back to the hotel and they see this activity. And very often some of our headliners will sit in and play for quite some time. So patrons get to hear a really interesting kind of juxtaposition of young people playing with like some of their idols. So
0: it's
1: pretty exciting.
0: Yeah. And I mean, anyone who's ever gone to any sort of festival knows that those opportunities to see, well, they're just jamming and you never know what you're going to get, right?
1: That's right. And so it's developed over a few years, but it is one of the high points for sure.
0: And remind me, where's that?
1: When? That's at the Chateau Lacombe in Bellamy's Lounge. And basically we started on Monday, Friday, yeah. At the happy hours, but then it goes from Monday to this Saturday. But then it's also from Wednesday to Saturday is when the showcases are, and the open jams.
0: Okay. Now, I think you kind of touched on some of your favorite venues and stuff, but, you know, how about, again, if someone's just checking it out, you know, you mentioned some of the free things and anything else that folks should consider when they're kind of making their plans?
1: Well, I mean, if you're thinking about different styles, our headliner, unfortunately, or I'll say fortunately in one way, it's sold out, is Hiromi. So that's, you know, I'm just mentioning that because we're excited that it was sold out, but she's a fantastic artist. There is a concert on the Sunday, which is June 28th, with the Edmonton Symphony and the Edmonton Jazz Orchestra featuring Katie George. And Katie George is a fantastic vocalist. We're so happy to have her. And so that's a Sunday afternoon concert that's affordable, and there's packages for kids. There's still tickets available, but that's the third year we've kind of ended the festival with that large collaboration, and we're pretty excited about that one too.
0: Well, it sounds like there's a lot of fun and a lot for kind of anyone really to check out.
1: That's what our hope is.
0: Well, you know, there
1: so
0: you go.
1: Find your jazz.
0: Yeah, find your jazz.
1: EdmontonJazz.com.
0: That's awesome. Thanks so much for coming in and chatting.
1: Thank you so much. Thoroughly enjoyed it.
0: Kent Sangster is the Executive and Artistic Director of the Edmonton International Jazz Festival Society. The Edmonton International Jazz Festival runs multiple venues June 19th to June 28th. And as you heard Kent say, you can find out more at edmontonjazz.com. Let's check in with Tanara McLean for the top stories from the CBC Edmonton Newsroom.
2: Good morning. A group of students out in Lloydminster, about 30 students, have been handpicked to do an epic journey. It's an 8-day journey in a canoe, traveling from Saskatchewan or Alberta to Saskatchewan. They did this trip back in the spring to commemorate and retrace a route taken by the Treaty 6 signatories. Our reporter went out and talked to them about how they prepared, how this all transpired, and a bit of commemorative, I guess you could say, gear they got to mark the end of their trip. That will be in the newscast coming up at 8:30.
0: Thank you so much, Tanara. I don't know, Quilton, every time I hear jazz, I can't help it. I think it shows my age. I get Jerry Seinfeld from B-Movie.
3: You like jazz? Got it in there.
0: Good Look at stuff. That. Nice job. You knew what I was going to say.
3: Absolutely. There's a great video on YouTube where it's, so he says you like jazz once, and then they double it. So you hear him say it twice and then four times, and exponentially it grows until you have Jerry Seinfeld like 1 billion times, infinite times. Jazz.
0: I think that would haunt me. I don't need to see that video, but thank you for telling me about it.
3: Bart Simpson with the megaphone.
0: Yeah.
3: You like jazz. All right, we'll take a look at traffic and weather here. We do have a collision on the west leg of the Henday northbound at Lessard Road. Traffic backed up past the southwest Henday Bridge, so slow going there. Traffic is trickling through, but seeing some delays in that spot. Other than that, not seeing any major incidents around the city this morning. Have had a couple of listeners this morning alert me to some young moose in the river valley. I'm not sure if these are the same pair that are being tracked. Haven't heard any word on the mother, but last I heard they were Stony Plain Grand Road and 142nd Street. This is after being in the Westmount area, crossing Grote Road around 107th Ave. So yeah, some moose in Westmount. Keep an eye out for those folks. It is currently 13 degrees in Edmonton. A high of 26 today with a 60% chance of showers to come later on in the afternoon. We'll see sunshine up until that point and rain on Tuesday as well.

0: This is World Report. Good morning. I'm Marcia Young. Pakistan's prime minister is calling the deal between the U.S. and Iran a victory for peace and dialogue. In a speech to Parliament, Shahbaz Sharif described the agreement as a success for diplomacy. Pakistan has been a key negotiator in pursuit of the deal. The framework reportedly extends the ceasefire and leads to the reopening of the Strait of Hormuz. Significant challenges remain, including Israel's offensive against Hezbollah in Lebanon. Israel has not commented on the deal directly, but says it has no plan to pull out of Lebanon and will attack if it is attacked. Speaking with CBS, U.S. President J.D. Vance, Vice President J.D. Vance, says the White House expects Israel to comply.
1: What the president has said is that we expect everybody to honor this agreement. There are always these bumpy moments with these ceasefires. Sometimes someone will fire and sometimes somebody responds. We certainly expect the Israelis are going to be a participant in this peace process.
0: Hezbollah says it welcomes the U.S.-Iran agreement, but insists Israel must adhere to the ceasefire. In an online post, Prime Minister Mark Carney is expressing his support for a possible ceasefire. Carney will be in France for G7 meetings. He is one of several world leaders endorsing a possible deal. Anna Cunningham reports from London.
2: Security is tight in Evian-les-Bains in France for the G7. Leaders are assembling here across the waters of Lac de Genève, keen to hear details of this Iran-US deal. European countries have already been responding. Leaders of the United Kingdom, France, Germany and Italy issuing a joint statement welcoming the Memorandum of Understanding.
3: This is a hugely significant moment.
2: British Prime Minister Keir Starmer this morning echoing how important peace is.
3: It is vital that all parties seize this opportunity to secure stability in the region.
2: The French President Emmanuel Macron says an international mission established with the UK is ready to support what he says is the urgent and unconditional reopening of the Strait of Hormuz. Kaya Kallas, the EU's foreign policy chief, says this deal has potential to alleviate pressure on the economy.
4: Everybody needs the Strait of Hormuz to be open and actually this war to stop.
2: G7 leaders will be hoping the US president shares more information with them about the deal and does not leave the meeting early, as he did last year in Canada. Anna Cunningham, CBC News, London.
0: Russia's war in Ukraine will also be a key topic at the G7. Overnight, Ukraine was bombarded by missile and drone attacks. At least 9 people are dead. Officials in Kyiv say Russia hit several apartments and a UNESCO Heritage Cathedral was also struck. Ukraine's president called that attack a crime against Christian culture. Volodymyr Zelensky will meet with G7 leaders this week. He spoke with U.S. President Donald Trump about the war on Sunday. The two do not have scheduled talks in France. The U.S. president's trip to the G7 was delayed by a few hours. He left early this morning. Donald Trump had a birthday party last night. He marked the occasion with a UFC event on the White House lawn. Katie Simpson has more from Washington.
5: The U.S. president had a huge smile on his face as he stepped onto the White House balcony to see the spectacle below. The glow of the octagon, the hulking claw lighting up the sky, tens of thousands of screaming UFC fans there for fight night and Donald Trump's 80th birthday party and the celebration of America's 250th anniversary.
6: Definitely, UFC is definitely historic as far as for America's 250th birthday, and the message of like grown men, actual men fighting on the lawn is a message that America is a nation that will never surrender.
5: A projection of strength orchestrated by Trump. This is his vision of America and his politics. The lone Canadian fighter, Ayman Zahabi, lost his matchup. But when he stepped into the ring, Trump put on a USA ball cap. And reporters nearby heard someone in the crowd shout, "Canada is the 51st state." But most people here didn't want to talk about the president.
7: Just overlook the politics, look at it as sports.
8: We need a celebration right now. I think that it's UFC. Everyone's just here to have fun.
5: The event was big enough to draw Canadian fans, including Dion Ryan, who came down from Thompson, Manitoba.
8: I've been a UFC fan for a long time, so dreams come true.
5: As violent as this sport may be, the crowd here sees it as a way to bring people together. Katie Simpson, CBC News, Washington.
0: The 29-year-old son of Norway's crown princess has been sentenced to 4 years for raping two women.
9: Tiltalbeslutningene gjelder totalt.
0: A judge in Oslo read out the court's decision. Marius Borg Hoiby was charged with sexually assaulting the women while they were sleeping. He also faced other drug-related crimes for which he previously pleaded guilty. This is the latest scandal for Norway's royal family. Just before the trial began, it was revealed the princess had had a 3-year friendship with late sex offender Jeffrey Epstein. It is the last week of work for MPs before their summer break, but before they go, they have a bit of house cleaning to do, including the introduction of a bill to update Canada's privacy laws. CBC's parliamentary reporter Janice McGregor is in Ottawa. And Janice, it's too late in the sitting for this bill to pass, but what do we know about this latest long-awaited bill?
10: Marcia, in previous parliaments, the Liberal government has struggled to update Canada's privacy laws, trying to keep up with how personal data is not only collected, but increasingly monetized for profit by digital tech firms. How data is scraped, sorted, and stored without explicit consent not only lacks transparency, but it's difficult to control and penalize if it causes harm. If the Carney government intends to follow through in its commitment to ban surveillance pricing, for example, it can't do that without clearer rules on the retention of consumer data. Last month, when the Federal Privacy Commissioner joined several provincial privacy commissioners to investigate OpenAI's collection and use of Canadians' personal information, a key takeaway was the inadequacy of their current powers. The Privacy Commissioner's office at the moment is mostly an ombudsman with limited powers beyond calling things out, trying to nudge companies into compliance. So we'll see if today's bill mirrors earlier attempts to add more teeth to this watchdog.
0: The Carney government's fentanyl czar is also providing an update on the illicit drug crisis today. What should we expect there?
10: This office, remember, was created to mirror, even with its name, the Trump administration's self-styled emergency push to crack down on the cross-border trade in fentanyl. At the time, Canada was trying to avoid tariffs that were imposed anyway, but then struck down by the U.S. Supreme Court for reaching beyond the president's authority. That's not to say, though, that Canada didn't need to do more to fight the devastating effects of opioids. So we'll see what progress officials can report today from their billion-dollar border plan.
0: Thank you, Janice.
10: You're welcome.
0: The CBC's Janice McGregor in Ottawa. Canadian researchers have found that women are less likely to be admitted to a specialized trauma center than men. CBC's Shoshana Reed has the details.
11: But I remember my head bouncing.
12: In 2016, Francine Gillis slipped on black ice and hit her head in rural Nova Scotia. She was taken to hospital and diagnosed with a concussion and whiplash, then sent home.
11: 5 days after that, I was nauseated. I couldn't put my head up. Lights were killing me. Sound was killing me.
12: She was treated for 10 days at a local hospital, but it took 4 months to see a specialist. Now, new research in the Canadian Medical Association Journal says women hospitalized with traumatic brain injury are less likely than men to be admitted to a specialized trauma center. Dr. Natalia Angeloni is co-author of the paper.
13: So it's consistent and strong enough that we have to actually pay attention to it.
12: Researchers analyzed the data of 55,000 hospital patients in Ontario with a traumatic brain injury. Overall, women were 26% less likely to be sent to a lead trauma center compared to men. While the research doesn't answer what is driving these differences in access, Toronto trauma surgeon Dr. Najma Ahmed says it's critical for these patients to get the care they require and quickly.
14: If the diagnosis is not made early and intervention is not provided, then the outcomes can be much worse.
12: 10 years later, Gillis is still dealing with the impacts of her brain injury.
11: So there's a misconception and a misnomer of its seriousness.
12: But she's sharing her experience to educate others. Tashauna Reed, CBC News, Toronto.
0: And that is the latest national and international news from World Report News Anytime, cbcnews.ca. I'm Marcia Young.
15: Good morning. I'm Kim Nakreko. 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With a look at weather, here's Colton Hutchinson.
16: It's getting hot fast out there this morning, Kim. Already at 17 degrees, a high of 26 today. UV index is set for 7. We'll see that sunshine throughout the better part of the morning. Increasing clouds this afternoon and a 60% chance of showers.
15: 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And Tanara McLean has our CBC Edmonton News headlines.
17: Good morning. Small towns in central Alberta are trying to figure out how to improve their ambulance service. They each have an ambulance, but it is frequently being called out of the community, leaving residents with potentially slower response times. I'll have a few more details about that story in the newscast at 8:30.
15: Thanks, Tanara. Colton, how's traffic?
16: Collision in the west end on 149th Street, northbound, just past 109th Avenue. Traffic pushed back a little ways through there. Earlier collision on the west leg of the Henday northbound has been cleared, so things are moving well in that spot. If you see any trouble in your commute, pound 740, the number to call, or you can text 587-336-2929.
15: Thank you, Colton. That brings us to 811. CKUA is primarily known as a radio station specializing in music. But in decades past, programming was much broader and included literary content. Here's an interview clip featuring author W.O. Mitchell from the CKUA show Celebrations.
18: That if one were to ask me, what was the, in your recall of childhood, what emotion was the most frequent or the most vivid, I'd have to say fear.
15: Now, the University of Alberta is partnering with CKUA to digitize and publish much of the old literary content. Here to tell us about it is Mike O'Driscoll. He's a professor in the Department of English and Film Studies at the University of Alberta. Good morning, Mike.
19: Good morning, Kim.
15: So what kind of literary programming aired on CKUA?
19: Well, there's a very diverse range of programming that aired on CKUA throughout its long, long history. And just a quick reminder, we're coming up on its 100th anniversary next year. So over that time, CKUA was dedicated largely as an educational radio broadcaster. It's only been in the last 30 odd years that it's been primarily focused on music. Prior to that, it was an educational radio station that was run off of the University of Alberta campus and then, under the management of, Alberta Telephones, and then under Access TV as well, too. And so the programming that it offered was, there was a lot of music in there, there was a lot of other informational stuff going on, but throughout that entire history, they have done quite a bit around literary programming. So, and by that I mean interviews with authors, performances by authors, radio dramas, all kinds of stuff that comes under many different headings.
15: Wow, that's a wide range of, I guess, audio recordings. Now, you've had a chance to kind of wade into these, and, you know, we don't have time to go through everything because I understand it's thousands of hours, but what are some of the more exciting things you've discovered?
19: Well, we're looking primarily at programming during the 1970s and 1980s, a little bit into the 1990s as well, too. So, in the archives at CKUA, these materials exist primarily on analog recordings. So that is reel-to-reel and cassette tapes. They're inaccessible to the average listener, but they contain massive amounts of cultural heritage, opportunities for learning and teaching, and just public interest as well, too. And so we're looking at programs like the one you've played in the introduction to this, that's Celebrations, which is interviews with authors at the University of Alberta, but also other magazine format programming like voice print or poetry Canada West, which are really varied hour-long programs that look at language and literature, publishing, and the way people talk to each other in all kinds of interesting ways. And those often also feature literary performance and interviews. Writers are, after all, the experts on that.
15: Right. Now, you mentioned in that answer right off the top, reel to reel. So that is a format that I bet some of our youngest listeners do not even know. I do know what that means, but I've never used it. So can you explain what kind of old technologies you've been dealing with and the challenges of that?
19: Sure. Well, these are magnetic tape recordings, which means they need to be loaded onto a machine. You have to know how to cue them up and play them back. And most folks, it's true, don't have access to that technology. So our job is to digitize and document those materials and make them accessible to folks. So that means they need to be discoverable, they need to be findable, they need to be playable. And one of the real challenges behind analog recordings like that is if you're looking at a box with a tape inside it, you don't know what's on there. The only way to know is to listen to it. So we do that listening for the public, for researchers. We document what's there, and then that can be searched and discovered and played back through streaming.
15: Okay. So what value do you see in people being able to access these recordings?
19: Well, we all have authors that we know and we love, and we get to experience their works through books. Sometimes if we're lucky, they'll visit a local bookstore and we can listen in on that. But by and large, what these recordings include are the thoughts of authors, their styles of performance, all of the stuff in and around biographies and influences and all sorts of information that otherwise is not to be found anywhere. So these analog recordings are really special in the sense that they carry information that is otherwise can't be found. So when we're pulling things out from 50 or 60 years ago, we are often the first people to listen to these. And what we discover is this rich history and this rich source of information that can be not only exciting to encounter, but also helps you learn a lot about how people were thinking at the time.
15: Right. Really takes you back to a time and place.
19: Absolutely, it does.
15: And does it, there is something, I mean, obviously I work in radio, I feel very passionate about the sound of a voice, but it must add something to be able to hear these authors in their authentic voice.
19: Absolutely. I mean, as you well know, as a vocal performer yourself, there's a lot of information carried by the way in which people say things. There's a whole other register of meaning and value that happens in the spoken word. And one of the interesting things is that the study of literature over the last 150 years or so has been focused almost exclusively on the printed word. So the really exciting thing that my research team is doing and my colleagues who work in literary sound are doing is opening up this whole other vault of experience and information that comes through the spoken word.
15: Now, have you rediscovered any authors or have you heard anything that makes you want to go back and read some more?
19: Oh, absolutely, all the time. And that the really interesting thing about this is some of the material that is recorded on sound, particularly with campus and community radio stations, are things that otherwise you might not encounter in a course in literature at a university or that professors of literature might study. There's a real diversity that happens in the space of campus and community radio programming and public radio programming as well, too. And that gives us a chance actually to broaden out the archive of materials that we listen to and that we teach and that we, you know, can experience.
15: Yeah. Where can folks listen to some of these pieces?
19: There's really two resources for this. So the one is Aviary, which is a repository. So A-V-I-A-R-Y. Which is an audiovisual repository that's managed by University of Alberta Library. And much of the material that we have documented is accessible through there. It's discoverable under the heading of Spoken Web, which is a project that precedes the one we're working on right now. Spoken Web also developed a portal that's called Swallow, can also be found online through searches, that houses the metadata and access links to thousands and thousands of hours of material.
15: Okay, well, lots to wade through if you make the time. Thanks so much for coming in.
19: Oh, you're very welcome. Thanks for your interest.
15: Mike O'Driscoll is a professor at the University of Alberta in the Department of English and Film Studies. The time now is 8:19.

0: 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What just happened, Colton? Okay, that was interesting. Something just fell in here if you heard a little sound, but we're all okay. All right, Colton, before you investigate what just happened, why don't you give us an update in traffic and weather?
1: We have a collision on the White Mud westbound just past 91st Street, so it's affecting traffic. Push back a little ways there. And in the West End on 149th Street northbound, a collision just past 109th Avenue on your way to 111. If you see any trouble in the commute before the end of the program, #740, the number to call. 587-336-2929 to text. 17 degrees already in Edmonton. A few more to go to reach our high of 26. Sun is beaming down on us this morning. We'll see sunshine throughout the morning. And into the afternoon, we'll start to see increasing clouds, followed by a 60% chance of showers late this afternoon. Into the evening and overnight as well. 18 degrees for Tuesday with rain expected in the morning with a risk of a thunderstorm in the afternoon. 26 is our high once again today, starting at 17.
0: Thanks, Colton. It is 8:21. Well, it's now against the rules for your phone or internet company to charge you a fee for switching, activating, or canceling a plan. That is, unless you have a device that's under contract with your service provider. The CRTC's new ban is meant to make it easier for Canadians to jump to a better deal without getting hit by surprise charges. But this is just the start, as the CRTC has already opened a new round of questions about what comes next. Our technology columnist, Dana DiTomaso, is here to walk us through it. Good morning, Dana.
2: Good morning.
0: So as of Friday, the CRTC has banned quite a few fees that telecom companies used to charge. So what's changed and what does it mean for the average person with a cell phone or internet plan?
2: Yeah, the big one is what a lot of us would call the activation fee or the connection fee. So if you ever switch carriers, you've probably paid it. It's usually a one-time charge, often around $80. It shows up on your first bill just for the privilege of becoming a customer. And now the cell phone company is no longer allowed to charge this fee, as the CRTC, as you mentioned, the Canadian Radio, Television and Telecommunications Commission, has prohibited fees relating to activating or changing a plan, plus a lot of the fees you run into when you cancel. And the main rule isn't just for activation fees. It's instead banning any fee whose main purpose, in the commission's opinion, is to discourage you from changing your plan or canceling your contract. So it's carting that whole category of gotcha charges that make you think twice about leaving or making a change. So in practice, this could mean that switching providers because you got a better offer elsewhere could get cheaper. Of course, there are some things you still need to pay for. So as you mentioned, if you have a plan that involves financing a phone, you're only partway through that. When you cancel early, you still owe the rest. You don't get the phone for free. But those weird fees for the sake of fees, that's what the CRTC is aiming at.
0: Okay, well, that's probably a relief for a few people, I would imagine. So how did these fees end up on the CRTC's radar?
2: Yeah, the CRTC launched consultations in late 2024 about giving cell phone and internet customers more power, looking at things like better notifications when your plan is about to change, more self-serve options, and of course, fees. And that came after the federal government amended the Telecommunications Act, which is the law that governs all of this, to require the CRTC to bring in new consumer protections. So this isn't the CRTC deciding to do something. It was specifically directed to do this. And the problem they're trying to solve is due to our fairly small number of providers that we have here in Canada. Because there aren't that many providers, one of the ways you can keep customers is by making it annoying to leave, like charging money to switch and making that fee just enough so it isn't necessarily egregious, but enough for you to say, never mind, and never switch. And also, frankly, you know, individually, is $80 a lot? Maybe not, but it adds up across all the customers that these people have, right? The CRTC announced this change back in March with a June 12th effective date, so the carriers had a few months of warning about it before it went into force on Friday.
0: Okay. Are all the carriers actually following the new rules?
2: I mean, mostly yes, which is nice. Many carriers have removed their fees from their website. Rogers and their brand Fido both dropped the fee they used to call service setup fee. Freedom Mobile removed their connection fee. And according to reporting from Mobile Syrup, a few other Freedom fees came off too, including a roaming-related charge. And then there's providers like Sask to Hell that never charged an activation fee in the first place. So they had nothing to change. But of course, a couple of providers have, of course, responded by inventing new fees. Bell got rid of its connection fee and then in May brought a $40 device handling charge. I guess if they touch your phone, it costs you money. And then just this week, TELUS replaced its connection fee with a $15 SIM charge. That's the charge to the little card that goes into your phone that connects it to the network. Those new fees also apply to their secondary brands, so Bell's Virgin Plus and TELUS's Koodo. So now the CRTC, of course, has already written to both Bell and TELUS saying these new charges may also break the rules because they're fees for things you actually need in order to get the service. Can't use a phone without a SIM. So charging you for the SIM starts to look an awful lot like an activation fee in a trench coat. And so when I checked yesterday, when I was putting this column together, both carriers still had the new charges up on their websites. The CRTC is set to fix it or they'll step in. So I imagine we'll see changes in the next few weeks. I hope it doesn't turn into a game of fee whack-a-mole.
0: Well, kind of sounds like that already, doesn't it? Mm-hmm. Okay, so there are still some fees that you might run into that aren't covered by this ban and a few gray areas the CRTC is still sorting out. What should people be watching for on their bills?
2: So some fees will remain and are okay to remain. So for example, if you're signing up for home internet and a technician has to physically come to your home and install a line, the carrier can still charge for that. And there's a provision for this in the rules. It's called a reasonable fee. You might run into that, move to a new place, and let's say that house has only ever had TELUS, you want to switch to Rogers, then there's work that needs to be done to hook it up. And so as I mentioned, if you're still paying off a phone, you have to finish paying that to switch. So it would make sense. SIM cards, that's the thing to watch out for. So lots of prepaid brands like Public Mobile and Lucky Mobile will give you a free eSIM, which is the digital version of that little card that works on newer phones, but they will charge you for a physical SIM somewhere between $10 and $15. You could argue, and I'm sure the carriers would do that, they argue a physical SIM is optional because the eSIM exists, but not all phones can work with an eSIM. And that means the physical SIM isn't actually optional at all, but that may get sorted out with the CRTC investigating TELUS and Bell's new fees. So I recommend reading through your very first bill after you switch or activate something new and look for any one-time charge you don't recognize, like a handling, setup SIM, or service fee. If you're on like a yearly contract, check your bills around that year mark. So if the fee is something you need to use the service, it's not a home installation, there's a decent chance it shouldn't be there under the new rules, and you can complain to the provider and to the CRTC.
0: So what's next for the CRTC?
2: Well, the immediate next thing is enforcement, especially around those SIM card fees and that other handling fee. I imagine something will happen there. So if you want to switch to Bell or TELUS, it's only a small fee, but just wait and let's see if that fee goes away. And then the CRTC launched a new public consultation on Friday. That consultation is about combining all the rules together. So right now there's separate rules for separate services. There's a wireless code for your cell phone. There's an internet code for internet, et cetera, all written at different times because these services came out at different times. But now since people buy cell phone, internet, sometimes cable TV still, all bundled together, the CRTC also wants to bundle the laws all together, which makes sense. So I'd recommend if you are interested in having some say in how this process goes, the CRTC is taking public comments until August 11th, and there's a public hearing scheduled to start November 30th. You don't have to be a tech expert or anything. They have multiple ways to get in touch with them and tell them about your experiences and what you'd change. The only way the CRTC takes our voices into consideration if we say something. So do give them feedback. If you Google CRTC and click on their homepage, you'll see a note on that main page that says, have your say on making consumer protections clearer. Click that. All the details, including multiple ways, even you could mail them a letter, are there.
0: Wow. Okay, I'm going to go find a pen and see what I can do.
2: Yeah, because everybody has opinions on this
0: everybody,
2: stuff.
0: So, like, well, everybody
2: tell the CRTC,
0: does.
2: Right? Like, yeah. That's the only way things actually get taken into consideration.
0: Yeah, and likely something that people didn't realize that they can do, right?
2: So. Yeah, totally. Yeah, okay. And it's open until August. I mean, don't put it off, obviously. Yeah. If you're like me, like, do it right now or else. But
0: yeah, exactly.
2: But it is open until August if you want to, you know, put together some thoughts in a cohesive way. Yeah.
0: Okay, thanks so much for this, Dana.
2: Thank you.
0: That's Dana DiTommaso, our tech columnist and principal and founder at Kickpoint, an Edmonton-based digital marketing agency. She joins us on Mondays.
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1: Colton Hutchison here with a look at traffic and weather. We have a collision on the White Mud eastbound just past 170 Street. Actually, it looks like it's on the exit from 170 Street. So if you're northbound on 170, trying to go eastbound, rather, on the White Mud, collision there on that exit ramp. So as you're moving east, trying to make your way towards the Quesnel Bridge, you'll be delayed if you're on 170 Street trying to go that way. Other than that, things are moving well around Edmonton. Not seeing much of our typical traffic volume. For the most part, things have been pretty light throughout the morning. If you do see anything before the end of the show you want to mention, give us a text, 587-336-2929. It is 17 degrees currently, a high of 26 today. Sun is shining as it will throughout the morning. We'll see increasing clouds this afternoon with a 60% chance of showers late and into the evening. Overnight low of 14 with those showers continuing into Tuesday, where we'll see rain in the early morning and then a risk of a thunderstorm to follow, sticking with temperatures of 18 degrees for most of the week after today. So this will be the warmest one for us with that 26 degree high, 17 right now in the sunshine.
0: Thanks so much, Colton. It's now 8:30. Time for the CBC Edmonton News with Tanara McLean.
5: Good morning. The small village of Linton has its own ambulance, but it's usually not actually in the village. About 96% of the time, the ambulance is out on calls elsewhere. And as Nadir Hashmi reports, other small communities are dealing with the same issue.
6: Linton Mayor Kelly Clawson says he's not surprised by the numbers, as a local ambulance is constantly pulled into neighboring regions. He says this forces Linton's local volunteer firefighters to wait longer at scenes until the ambulance arrives.
7: And that happens more times than you can count.
6: Fire Chief Carson Reimer says his crew feels the strain of those medical calls.
8: We often feel like we're going into medicals fairly unprepared. And so we view ourselves as we're just going there to, you know, make the person feel comfortable.
6: And Linton isn't alone. Data shows ambulances in nearby Carstairs and Three Hills are also frequently pulled away. Emergency Health Services Alberta told CBC that keeping an ambulance parked locally isn't effective due to low call volumes. EHS also says they have new dispatch measures in place, like dedicated vehicles for patient transfers and adding resources in high-demand urban areas. They say this has reduced the use of rural ambulances in bigger centres in recent years. Nadir Hashmi, CBC News, Red Deer.
5: Artists in Alberta will soon have access to new funding. The federal government announced $25 million for artists through a program called the Alberta Focus Fund. The money will be delivered over the next 5 years to support artists and art organizations. Tanya Furr is the provincial minister of arts, culture, and status of women. She says arts generate more than $1 billion annually for the economy.
9: Our government has long been advocating for a fair share of federal arts funding, so this investment represents such an important step forward for the 18,000 plus artists who call our province home. So thank you to the Government of Canada. Thank you.
5: The investment is being delivered through the Canada Council for the Arts. In other news, a power utility company is testing AI to help spot wildfires in the Bow Valley. AltaLink has added AI software to a pair of wildfire detection cameras in Kananaskis, hoping this will pick up wildfires sooner in remote areas. Michelle McCann reports.
10: Before adding AI, AltaLink staff had to manually check their cameras for wildfire. AI now does it for them and sends alerts when it detects smoke or fire. Scott Schifondo is with AI camera company Alert West. He says more utilities are turning to this technology as wildfire season gets worse.
11: When you think about a utility, they have infrastructure across vast remote areas. A lot of times there isn't people out there placing these cameras where a wildfire could ignite and sit there festering for a long period of time before a 911 call comes in. Makes a lot of sense.
10: Professor Matthew Bourbonnais is researching and developing AI wildfire camera systems at UBC Okanagan. He says the technology shows promise, but it still has problems.
12: There's a lot of false positives in that, you know, clouds can look like smoke. Someone starts a big truck and it spouts up a bunch of exhaust and that can look like a fire. So that's a big focus of our program.
10: AltaLink says one of its cameras has already detected a prescribed burn and sent an alert. Michelle McCann, CBC News, Canmore.
5: And dozens of students in Lloydminster are beaming with pride after receiving custom-engraved wooden canoe paddles. It's in recognition of an 8-day journey they did earlier this spring to retrace an historic trip that happened more than 100 years ago. Lexi Freehill has that story.
13: It's not often 14-year-old Allie Hillis paddles 40 kilometers a day.
14: The hardest part was just to keep going after we stopped for lunch.
13: Hillis was one of 30 Lloydminster Public School Division students on the trip. They went out of their comfort zones and onto the water to learn about Treaty 6. They were retracing a 350-kilometer route taken a century and a half ago by the signatories. 17-year-old Credence St. Germain says the feat filled him with pride for his nation.
15: I'm going to make history off this, maybe, I hope.
13: Luke Ma is principal of E.S. Laird Middle School. He believes the learning has just begun.
16: Although the trip's over, the journey's not.
13: The paddles will hang in participating schools and the division office as a reminder of the promises of Treaty 6. Lexi Freehill, CBC News, Lloydminster.
5: And Kim, that is a look at news this half hour.
0: Thanks so much, Tanara. That's Tanara McLean on our CBC Edmonton News Desk. Well, it is now approaching 8:35. We have time for one more check-in with Colton Hutchinson to let us know what's going on the city streets.
1: We have a collision on the White Mud, or if you're entering the White Mud from 170 Street, trying to make that right turn exit onto the White Mud eastbound. So it's affecting traffic trying to get off on 170 Street northbound. Also on 149th Street north of 109th Avenue, collision there that's been affecting traffic just a little bit throughout the morning. Seems like that's still being worked on, getting cleared at this point. Also have some lineups on 98th Ave westbound as you're approaching the James McDonald low-level bridge area through the Cloverdale neighborhood, still down to one lane in each direction between 96th Street and 94A Street in that area. Taking a look at the forecast now, it is 17 degrees currently in Edmonton, so a warm one ahead for us. 26 degrees is our high today. We'll see sunshine through the better part of the morning, increasing clouds this afternoon with a 60% chance of showers to come later on. High of 26. UV index is set for 7, so that sunshine will be pretty active for us before those clouds roll in. Well, 60% chance of showers are going to carry over into the overnight period. 14 degrees is our low with showers into tomorrow morning as well. 18 degrees for a high on Tuesday. Expecting rain starting in the early morning and continuing on through the day with a risk of a thunderstorm. 18 seems to be the magic number for in terms of daytime temperatures. Tuesday, Wednesday, and Thursday all forecasting a high of 18 with cloud cover and on and off showers. So today is definitely the warmest one for us with that 26 degree high. Going to be pretty muggy out there once those showers start later on this afternoon, Kim.
0: Sure will. Yeah, that's a lot of heat. Thanks so much for that, Colton. I'm Kim Nekrako in for Tara McCarthy today. I will be back again with you tomorrow along with Colton Hutchinson. Have a great day and talk to you tomorrow.

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5: Okay, so imagine it's the 1880s. You're sneaking into an insane asylum and you realize a lot of people there aren't insane at all. That's what the journalist Nellie Bly did. The Canadian playwright Hannah Moscovich will tell you why Nellie Bly did that and why it's the perfect story for an opera.
6: This is CBC News. At 10 o'clock, we are already sitting at 19 degrees in Edmonton. Good morning. I'm Tanara McLean from the CBC Edmonton Newsroom. In the news this hour, Prime Minister Mark Carney is expressing his support for a possible peace deal between the U.S. and Iran. Carney is also urging all parties involved to stop any further escalation. The Prime Minister is one of several world leaders endorsing a possible deal ahead of this week's G7 summit. Anna Cunningham reports from London.
7: Security is tight in Evian-les-Bains in France for the G7. Leaders are assembling here across the waters of Lac de Genève, keen to hear details of this Iran-US deal. European countries have already been responding. Leaders of the United Kingdom, France, Germany and Italy issuing a joint statement late Sunday, welcoming the Memorandum of Understanding.
8: This is a hugely significant moment.
7: British Prime Minister Keir Starmer this morning echoing how important peace is.
8: It is vital that all parties seize this opportunity to secure stability in the region.
7: The French President Emmanuel Macron says an international mission established with the UK is ready to support what he says is the urgent and unconditional reopening of the Strait of Hormuz. The EU Commission President Ursula von der Leyen is also calling for freedom of navigation to be restored toll-free. Anna Cunningham, CBC News, London.
6: Police in Toronto say they shot at a 12-year-old boy this morning. The boy was allegedly driving a stolen vehicle. Police have charged the boy with attempted murder because they say an officer was hit by a vehicle. The boy is also facing other charges, including vehicle theft and failure to stop for police, also assaulting a police officer. The police watchdog agency in Ontario says the boy remains in hospital while the officer has been released. Police say they both sustained non-life-threatening injuries. A little closer to home, the small village of Linden has its own ambulance, but it is usually not actually in the village. About 96% of the time, the ambulance is out on calls elsewhere. And as Nadir Hashmi reports, other small communities in Alberta are dealing with the same issue.
9: Linden Mayor Kelly Clausen says he's not surprised by the numbers, as a local ambulance is constantly pulled into neighboring regions. He says this forces Linden's local volunteer firefighters to wait longer at scenes until the ambulance arrives.
10: And that happens more times than you can count.
9: Fire Chief Carson Reimer says his crew feels the strain of those medical calls.
11: We often feel like we're going into medicals fairly unprepared. And so we view ourselves as we're just going there to, make the person feel comfortable.
9: And Linden isn't alone. Data shows ambulances in nearby Carstairs and Three Hills are also frequently pulled away. Emergency Health Services Alberta told CBC that keeping an ambulance parked locally isn't effective due to low call volumes. EHS also says they have new dispatch measures in place, like dedicated vehicles for patient transfers and adding resources in high-demand urban areas. They say this has reduced the use of rural ambulances in bigger centres in recent years. Nadir Hashmi, CBC News, Red Deer.
6: And dozens of students in Lloydminster are beaming with pride after receiving custom-engraved wooden canoe paddles. It's in recognition of an 8-day journey they did earlier this spring to retrace an historic trip from more than 100 years ago. Lexi Freehill has that story.
12: It's not often 14-year-old Allie Hillis paddles 40 kilometers a day.
13: The hardest part was just to keep going after we stopped for lunch.
12: Hillis was one of 30 Lloydminster Public School Division students on the trip. They went out of their comfort zones and onto the water to learn about Treaty 6. They were retracing a 350-kilometer route taken a century and a half ago by the signatories. 17-year-old Creedence St. Germain says the feat filled him with pride for his nation.
14: I'm going to make history off this, maybe, I hope.
12: Luke Ma is principal of E.S. Laird Middle School. He believes the learning has just begun.
15: Although the trip's over, the journey's not.
12: The paddles will hang in participating schools and the division office as a reminder of the promises of Treaty 6. Lexi Freehill, CBC News, Lloydminster.
6: And taking a look at the forecast, we might see a bit more rain today in the capital region, down towards Red Deer, even all the way up north towards High Level. That rain should taper off by the end of the week. Today in Edmonton, chance of showers at a high around 26, though. Tonight, chance of showers and a low near 14. And then tomorrow, risk of a thunderstorm and chance of showers and a high near 18. 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
5: Tom Power, welcome to Q. So back in the late 1800s, a journalist named Nellie Bly checked herself into a psychiatric asylum for women in New York City. Now, Nellie herself wasn't sick, but she wanted to report on what was happening inside. And what she found shocked her. And the article she wrote about it changed America, and some say was the beginning of investigative journalism. The Canadian playwright Hannah Moscovich will be here to tell you Nellie's incredible story, how Hannah adapted it for a new opera. And she has maybe the best answer I've ever heard to whether art can actually make any real change. Hannah Moscovich coming up. Plus, the voice of Tina Belcher from the long-running animated show Bob's Burgers, Dan Mintz, will be here to talk about playing a 13-year-old girl as a man in his 40s. All that coming up on Q. So, you ever had the feeling that you're not being listened to, or you're not being heard or believed? Like, have you ever told someone the truth, like a true story, but while you're talking to them, you can sort of watch or notice them not believe you? Like, it's one of the worst feelings. So, I want to tell you about a pretty extreme and real life and pretty important story about someone not being believed and a new opera based on that story. Take a listen.

0: Oh, it's a great song. That is Lisa SQ with Reel Me In. A listener suggestion from Martin Reyes. Gloria, if people have someone from their community that they want to hear on Q, they think this deserves a bit of a signal boost.
1: Yeah.
0: Or a name for this segment. Yeah. How do they get in touch?
2: Q@cbc.ca is the best way to do it. We're going through it, and we'd love to hear from you.
0: Thanks for coming in.
2: Thank you.
0: And that is it for Q today. Tomorrow on the show, the country music legend Vince Gill will be here to tell you about his new music, why he's making one record a month for a year, the time he turned down being in the band Dire Straits to start his solo career. And I don't know if you know this, but he joined the Eagles as their lead singer after the death of Glenn Frey. So you'll hear the amazing story of his first day on the job. We'll see you soon. Later on.
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6: Look, if there is a pop star poised to make the album of the summer, that is Olivia Rodrigo. Her new record is called You Seem Pretty Sad for a Girl So In Love. It follows the trajectory of a relationship from falling in love to breaking up. The group chats here with their thoughts.
7: This is CBC News. At 11 o'clock, we are sitting at 22 degrees in Edmonton. Good morning. I'm Tanara McLean from the CBC Edmonton Newsroom. In the news this hour, both Iran and the United States say they have reached a possible peace deal. The framework is supposed to shape a way to end the war. Katie Nicholson has more from Washington.
8: So unverified details have been leaking out about what this covers, both from the Iranian and U.S. officials. But both sides seem to agree that this memorandum of understanding spells out the immediate cessation of military engagement, the end of the U.S. naval blockade of Iranian ports, and when signed, the reopening of the Strait of Hormuz. The U.S. president insisting last night the strait would reopen toll-free. But Pakistan, when it announced this deal being struck last night, was clear there was a week of technical talks ahead before this is supposed to be signed on Friday in Switzerland. And as we have seen, agreements made during this conflict are complicated and fragile. And it appears some of the more thorny issues, like the future of Iran's nuclear program and the lifting of Iranian sanctions and access to frozen funds, will be kicked down the road a little as this agreement creates a 60-day negotiation period for those and other contentious issues. And Trump has told the New York Times if they fail to make a deal on the nuclear issue, he would resume military action. So a lot of uncertainty really still lingering today.
9: Katie Nicholson, CBC News, Washington.
7: And Prime Minister Mark Carney is on his way to the G7 summit in France. He has expressed his support for a ceasefire and offered to help. Kate McKenna is traveling with Carney.
10: Canada very much welcomes this progress. We'll have an opportunity starting from tonight at the G7 in Evian to see what we and other countries can do to help reinforce this important progress that's been made, and also from a broader regional perspective, including in Lebanon and beyond.
11: Prime Minister Mark Carney commenting on the U.S.-Iran peace deal, saying Canada remains in close contact with allies and is ready to support efforts to bring lasting peace to the Middle East. In a joint statement issued with Germany, France, Italy, and the U.K., Canada said it's vital the detailed negotiations are concluded rapidly and comprehensively. It also called for the urgent reopening of the Strait of Hormuz with unconditional and unrestricted freedom to navigate. The countries committed to playing their part in achieving this, while also committing to working with the U.S. to make sure Iran never gets nuclear weapons, saying they're prepared to lift relevant sanctions in response to steps by Iran on its nuclear program. Kate McKenna, CBC News, County Mayo, Ireland.
7: Police in Toronto say they shot at a 12-year-old boy this morning. The boy was allegedly driving a stolen vehicle. Police have charged the boy with attempted murder because they say an officer was hit by a vehicle. The boy is also facing other charges, including vehicle theft and failure to stop for police and assaulting a police officer.
1: The police watchdog agency in Ontario says the boy remains in hospital while the officer has been released. Police say they both sustained non-life-threatening injuries. And millions of dollars in funding was announced for artists in Alberta over the weekend. People in the industry say the arts are not just a novelty, it also contributes to the overall economy. Joel Horwood has that story.
12: Plenty of applause from the Calgary arts community as Federal Minister Mark Miller announced $25 million for the arts over the next 5 years through the creation of the Alberta Focus Fund.
13: Arts organizations need the support from the federal government so they can shine and share their work here and abroad.
12: Stephen Williams with the Edmonton Arts Council says the arts generate millions of dollars in economic impact.
14: But we know here in this room for sure, we know that it's way more than that. The arts create connections, they create belonging.
12: He says this funding will help continue that work, a sentiment Patty Pawn, CEO of Calgary Arts Development, echoed.
15: Because of this increased investment for an already vibrant arts ecosystem in Calgary, it will grow stronger.
12: The money is coming through the Canada Council for the Arts. The Alberta Focus Fund will provide access to support for artists and art organizations across the province, enabling them to focus on their craft. Joe Horwood, CBC News, Calgary.
1: And taking a look at our forecast, it's going to be a bit of a rainy week depending on where you are in central and northern Alberta. In Edmonton this afternoon, it will be warm, sitting at 26 degrees for a high. However, we do have a pretty good chance we'll see some showers. Tonight, a chance of showers and a low near 14. Tomorrow, risk of a thunderstorm in 18. Wednesday, cloudy in 18. Thursday, showers and 18 degrees. 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

0: It's 11:30. Good morning. I'm Tanara McLean from the CBC Edmonton Newsroom. The University of Alberta Botanic Garden celebrated National Indigenous History Month over the weekend with an event called Meskinis. In Cree, that means trail, path, or little road. The event had loads of activities, including a plant walk rooted in traditional land-based knowledge. Russ McRae is a Métis interpretive guide, and he led the walk. He says the garden is an ideal place to pass on wisdom and skill.
1: In areas like the Botanic Gardens, people are coming here anyways, and they're coming to learn about, you know, something that they love, which is, you know, it's plants. It's the Botanic Gardens, right? So this is one of the best, you know, ways that I can think to be able to deliver these teachings and to connect with people.
0: Meskinis is part of the Botanic Gardens Pathways series, which is aimed at building cross-cultural understanding. The next event will be in August, and that will showcase Latin American cultures. And turning to weather, we may be in for a rainy week across parts of central and northern Alberta. In Edmonton this afternoon, a chance of showers and a high around 26. Tonight, a chance of showers and a low near 14. Tomorrow, risk of a thunderstorm in 18. Wednesday, cloudy in 18. Thursday, showers in 18. And then by Friday, lots of sunshine and highs near 21. 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
2: 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And revitalizing a campaign that started 45 years ago.
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Canada. This is Colin Mockery, winner of Because News. Congratulations to my runners-up, Rebecca Kohler and Miguel Rivas. Because News is written and produced by Elizabeth Bowie, David Carroll, Gavin Crawford, Pete Maury, Phil Lung, and Shanna Williamson. This week, they had help from Jan Caruana. Rounding out the team, Aaron Conway, Bronwyn Page, Diana Markelin, Chris Lyons, and our recording engineer, Paul Hodge.

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1: Feel that? That's the thrill of the Northern Super League. And it's back on CBC Gem, with six fierce clubs battling all season long for glory. From coast to coast, Canada's first professional women's soccer league is bringing the heat. 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
2: I'm Ted Henley. Should Canada ban access to social media for anyone under 16? The federal government has introduced a bill proposing this. Is this the right move, or does it go too far? After the news, your calls on a social media restriction.
3: This is CBC News. It's 23 degrees in Edmonton. Good afternoon. I'm Janet French in the CBC Edmonton newsroom. We begin in Toronto, where a 12-year-old boy is facing attempted murder charges. Police say an officer opened fire trying to stop the boy driving a stolen vehicle. Another 12-year-old and a 13-year-old were also in the car. Sheehan Desjardins reports.
4: The driver took off and abandoned the car a short distance away and then was apprehended on foot a short time later.
5: That driver, just 12 years old, according to Ontario's Special Investigations Unit spokesperson Christy Dinette. Police say the boy now facing several charges, including theft of a motor vehicle, attempted murder, and assault of a peace officer. Dinette says police responded to reports of a stolen vehicle early Monday. The exact sequence of events is still under investigation, but she says police attempted to stop the car. The driver allegedly struck an officer, and at some point, that officer fired shots at the vehicle. Gary Cowell was nearby when the incident took place.
6: Maybe it was just three, four quick pops, and then I heard some screeching tires, and then a little later on, I heard sirens.
5: Police say the officer was taken to hospital and has now been released. The 12-year-old remains in hospital with serious but non-life-threatening injuries. Sheehan Desjardins, CBC News, Toronto.
3: Community leaders in Montreal North are demanding action after allegations of racism by police. 16 officers are under investigation for allegedly coordinating hateful acts against citizens, and advocates are planning a protest in front of the borough's police station tonight. Alexander Silberman reports.
7: In the sense of urgency, but also the sense of outrage.
8: Foniimi is co-founder of the Center for Research Action on Race Relations. He says the systemic inequalities in policing at the Montreal North Station are likely more widespread.
7: People want to know what should be the solutions to make it work.
8: Community leaders are demanding a meeting with the director of the Montreal Police Service within 48 hours. They want to present recommendations to address systemic racism in police. Residents are planning a protest outside the station Monday night, expressing anger over allegations of coordinated racist acts. According to a Radio-Canada source, officers are accused of collecting pieces of locks cut from people's hair during police stops. The city's police chief says two officers could face criminal charges, and he's determined to see the allegations brought to court. Alexander Silberman, CBC News, Montreal.
3: The U.S. and Iran have struck a deal to end the war between the two countries. They say fighting will end immediately. CBC News is in Tehran. We are reporting there with the permission of the government. Iran imposes restrictions on international journalists. However, they do not check our material before it's published or broadcast. Senior international correspondent Margaret Evans spoke with people in the capital. She has some of what they've been saying from Tehran.
9: There are going to be many people who are very relieved to hear there is what may be called an official end to the war. And about the promise of economic relief, we met people in the Grand Bazaar here yesterday who talked about the changes they've had to make, even in terms of their diet. There is also a lot of skepticism. There are many people who don't believe that the deal will hold, in part because of the Israeli Prime Minister's comment saying that Israel is not a part of this agreement and will not be withdrawing from Lebanon. And young people in particular seem quite dejected about the prospects for real change and real progress in Iran, especially after those January protests we saw, those huge uprisings before the war against the government demanding change, were put down so violently by security forces. Margaret Evans, CBC News, Tehran.
3: And back in Canada, the number of deaths and hospital visits caused by illegal drugs remains way above pre-pandemic levels. But federal health officials say they are seeing encouraging trends. More than 56,000 people died from illegal drugs in 2025. While officials say this number is unacceptably high, it has decreased, and some communities continue to be hit especially hard. Mandy Gull-Masty is the Federal Minister of Indigenous Services.
10: Indigenous peoples accounted for approximately 10% of overdose deaths, while only representing 2.6% of the population. This is truly a sobering reminder of the inequities that continue to affect Indigenous communities in Canada.
3: Officials say increasingly fentanyl is being replaced by other substances in the illegal drug supply, and that complicates detection and response. And a former Edmonton homicide detective has admitted to sharing sensitive police information with the media. 66-year-old William Clark pleaded guilty today to a lesser charge related to electronic data theft. He was originally charged with the more serious offense of breach of trust. Clark admitted to the unauthorized use of a computer and police databases. Court documents show he has shared classified information to Global News over a 12-month period beginning in 2023. Clark acknowledged the breach of protocols and made an emotional apology to the court. The judge sentenced Clark to 1 year of conditional discharge, with the only condition being to keep the peace and be of good behavior. Turning to the weather in Edmonton today, a mix of sun and cloud, becoming cloudy this afternoon with a 60% chance of showers. Right now in Edmonton, it's 23 degrees.
2: Should we ban social media for kids under 16? I'm Ted Henley. This is Alberta at Noon. The federal government has introduced a new bill addressing online harms. If passed, only Canadians 16 years of age and older will be able to open an account on social media platforms. There may be some exceptions. Companies can request an exemption from the ban if they can prove they have adequate safeguards in place. Now, what those safeguards need to look like, that is still being worked out. The bill would also force AI chatbots to follow new safety criteria. Here's Mark Miller, Minister of Canadian Identity and Culture, speaking last week while announcing the Safe Social Media Act.
11: We know that social media can be made safe by design, that these responsibilities are important on platforms, and there are platforms for kids under 15 that can be used responsibly. There's an important role here that falls on two sets of shoulders, one of which has been overburdened heavily in the last while, which is parents. There is a role for parents here. One of the considerations was, in looking at this bill, is to consider what the federal government or the state can or should do, and what parents can or should do. We're not substituting our judgment for those of parents. It is key to making sure that kids have a safer experience in this country in their online experiences, and actually get out and play.
2: If the bill is passed, it could take up to 18 months for it to go into effect. So we want to hear from you this afternoon on this. What do you think about this? Should Canada ban access to social media for kids under 16? Call in and let's talk about this afternoon. 1-866-468-4422. Do you think restricting access will do enough to keep kids safe? Are there other things you think need to be done? Does this feel like an overreach for you? 1-866-468-4422. That's 1-866-468-4422. Or, of course, you can always email us your thoughts, alberta@noon@cbc.ca. With us for the hour this afternoon is Emily Laidlaw. Emily is a law professor at the University of Calgary. She's also an author on the subject, Canada Research Chair for Cybersecurity, and she co-chaired the expert advisory group that consulted with federal lawmakers in creating this bill. Emily is with me in studio for the hour today. Hello.
12: Hi. Thanks for having me.
2: And I understand you just got out of a meeting discussing this very thing with a bunch of colleagues, or?
12: That's right. Yeah, it was a mix of some of us from the expert advisory group and others who have a deep knowledge in this area. And so we debated a lot of the ideas and kind of answered questions from various stakeholders who were also involved, whether they were, you know, children's rights advocacy organizations, or those working for various governments.
2: Interesting. You've been right in the thick of it, so they say.
12: It's been a journey.
2: I was going to say, and you're making an hour for us today. I do appreciate that. Emily, in announcing the bill last week, Culture Minister Mark Miller said, and I'm quoting here, he said, "We are failing our children. Enough is enough." Do you think that's being dramatic, or do you think that's a fair assessment?
12: I think it's fair. I don't think that most Canadians are aware of how few laws regulate these online platforms. If I give you a comparison, the first laws in Europe in this space were from back in the year 2000, and now they're on their second generation law.
2: 2000?
12: Yes. Okay. And we do not have much of anything that would directly regulate online platforms to require them to do anything when it comes to risk mitigation measures. And I think, I have two other points I just want to add. One is, there's a point where it becomes beyond parents, and that is when it becomes a whole of society problem. And I think that we're seeing that now, that just across the board, there are challenges, I'd say both for kids, but also for adults, and how to manage these businesses. It's more like, you know, you hit a point where we had to put in place rules to deal with cars. And
2: seatbelts. The like, yeah,
12: so
2: sure.
12: This is just a piece of consumer protection legislation. It's just different because it does rub up against freedom of expression, and so we have to have that conversation.
2: Interesting. You're looking at it as a consumer protection bill, and the consumers could be quite young, right?
12: That's right. And The question is, okay, you're putting out this product or service, and does it have the right safety standards in place? And I think right now we would say, well, it's kind of up to the company. They're putting in safety measures or none at all if you're Elon Musk. And so those are the kinds of you know, the question we had to ask is, well, what's appropriate for the government, and should they put in place certain basic rules for these companies to abide by? And when it becomes a whole society problem, you start saying, okay, there needs to be some body, some regulator that acts in the public interest to hold companies accountable to meeting these safety standards. I'd also say that the threat landscape has evolved significantly. Kids are incredibly vulnerable. And in particular, if you talk to the Canadian Child Protection Center, you know, they're seeing data that 12 to 15 year olds in particular are subject to some pretty horrific online exploitation. We've seen a real increase in extremism online. Kids are being recruited and damaged through this. And so the harms are real. It's not happening to the majority of kids, but it is, you know, some pretty extreme harms for those that are impacted. And all kids are impacted by the design of these algorithms.
2: Yeah, a lot of threads to pull on there, Emily, yes. to start the program. I just want to come back to something you said about a minute or two ago about the rules kind of regulating these spaces from Europe. I think you said were from 2000. The iPhone came out in 2007. Like, that's how old those rules are, 26 years ago.
12: Yeah, and they were old school. I mean, they didn't even mention, I mean, there was no social media at the time, but they basically were like, look, if you're a tech platform, you have an obligation to take down any illegal content. If you're hosting it, you've got to take it down when you become aware of it.
2: Yeah.
12: But there were problems with that, because if you're a company, you're like, well, how am I going to comply? I'm going to just take down anything that looks remotely illegal. And so it had a negative impact on freedom of expression. Their new version of a law is much more recent and is the one that's influencing Canada more, which is really about lifting the lid and saying, you guys have business models that are impacting society. You should be responsible for them.
13: For implementing those business practices.
12: Yeah.
13: Okay, very good. 1-866-468-4422. That's how you can get in touch with us this afternoon. We're talking about a proposed ban on social media in this country for kids under 16. What do you think about this? Should Canada ban access to social media? Like, or is this going too far, in your opinion? 1-866-468-4422, alberta@noon@cbc.ca. Emily, I promised to come back and pull on a few of those threads, but I want to get some phone calls into the mix here. Dylan is on the line, calling from Calgary. Dylan, welcome to the program. And I understand you're a teenager, Dylan. What are your thoughts regarding this ban on people under 16 and accessing social media?
14: Hello, thanks for having me on again. I'm for it. I'm completely for it.
13: And why is that, Dylan?
14: I'm 17. I'm turning 18 on Wednesday. But my younger brothers are 15 and 12. So, like, for me, social media was something that you seek out. You know what I mean? Like, it's something that you, like, it's like anything online. You go to it, you know? Whereas for them, it's just so normal, and it's just like they don't know what it's like without it. You know what I mean by that?
13: Yeah, I think I understand what you're saying, Dylan. And regarding your younger brothers, I mean, do you see it as an issue for them? Is it a problem for them?
14: Yeah, I would say it's a problem. In my opinion, I think it's leading to like just poor habits. It's leading to kind of, I don't want to say like them seeing inappropriate content, but just kind of like things that are kind of ahead of where they should be. Like, you know what I mean by that?
13: No. Can you expand on that, Dylan, if you don't mind?
14: Knowing of inappropriate or like non-age appropriate things for their age. You know what I mean?
13: Yeah.
14: That, and also it's just unhealthy how much, well, at most people, how much most people use social media, like for hours a day. You know what I mean?
13: Yeah. One of the arguments kind of against a ban, Dylan, is that, you know, people will find workarounds. And do you think your brothers would find a workaround, you know, to get by whatever age screening there is in place for this?
14: Oh, yeah, I have no doubt. Like, I think it wouldn't just be them. I think it would be everyone. Like, there's always a workaround for these type of things. But I still think it needs to be done. You know what I mean? If not for them, then for the next generation of youth. You know what I mean?
13: I do. Dylan, thanks for the call today and happy early birthday.
14: Yeah, thank you. Sorry for the lack of articulation today.
13: It's all good, Dylan. Have a great afternoon, and I hope you enjoy your birthday on Wednesday. That was Dylan on the line calling from Calgary. Emily, before I come to you, I just want to read Amanda's email to us today. Amanda says two worries. That's what Amanda says. Number one, the ban, it removes the responsibility from social media companies to make the platforms themselves safer. And Amanda says, number two, it represents an invasion of privacy by requiring adults to give their personal data to corporations that can easily become a target for hackers. Amanda ends her thoughts here saying, I think it should be a parent's responsibility to monitor and decide what their kids can access. So we've heard from Dylan and we've heard from Amanda. Let's start with Dylan. He was using his brothers as an example, and seeing inappropriate content was a concern for him. And I guess this is what the ban is hoping to kind of curtail.
12: Yes. Well, what I noticed is Dylan was talking about some of the behaviors and the challenges with it just consuming the lives of kids, right? The lack of time limits. And, you know, perhaps, you know, parents can do more to institute the kind of time limits that keep kids off the platforms all the time, but that doesn't get around some of the more addictive design features that keep pulling them back.
13: The algorithms, right?
12: The algorithms. Yeah. And that also, when Dylan says inappropriate content, that is the challenge with a lot of these algorithms is they, you know, we're seeing some, especially younger boys, starting to be pushed things like a lot of gore content, a lot of this kind of extremist content, we're seeing them vulnerable to individuals contacting them that are strangers posing as kids to kind of form a friendship until they start divulging information, and then the threats come, you know, go from there. So it is a difficult environment, both from a design level and also the fact that it's basically a bunch of, you know, strangers interacting with each other. So that is the issue. I mean, and can I jump to her other two questions?
13: To Amanda? Yeah, please. Yeah.
12: It's interesting. If we go back to what she was asking.
13: Removing responsibility from social media companies, that point?
12: Yes.
13: Oh, yeah. Okay.
12: So I would say it does not. And the reason is that it proposes the idea of a pause for social media. And if a company shows that they are satisfying kind of age-appropriate measures, then they will be able to be available to children again.
13: This is that exemption
12: that's in the
13: bill. Okay.
12: Yeah, so I think we should start thinking of it more as a pause on social media and then they can choose whether they want to put into place the safety measures or not. I would absolutely agree, though, that the idea that if it was just a ban and not safety measures, there's no point, because kids are going to get around it and they're eventually going to be 16 and they're still vulnerable that age for a number of years to come. So the broader context, the bill does have, you know, require that these companies mitigate the risks of harm and that they have special duties to kids. And so that's the overarching framework. I think for the public, the question is, do you think that social media is inherently dangerous for children to use such that basically we should pause all access to it under 16? You know, and maybe the bill's not going far enough. Maybe it should be banned entirely. Mm. Or should they be forced to put in place really strong measures to even gain access to kids? And that's a really difficult policy question, given some of the broader concerns.
13: I know I see callers in the queue, and I promise you, if you're on hold right now, we will get to your phone calls. We will. But I just want to follow up on something with Emily. These safeguards, I know they haven't been specifically labeled or laid out yet, but can you give us an example of what's being discussed as a possible way for social media company X to get an exemption and to be able to have, you know, kids under 16 using their product?
12: Yeah, so there are a variety of different measures. I think it would be bespoke. It would be each platform would do it a bit differently, but it might be limits on their collection of children's data, limits on what the algorithms can push to them, that they cannot push eating disorder content, self-harm content, gore content. Maybe it is to prevent or alert children when they're getting friend requests from someone outside of the country, which is less likely to be someone that they know, which might be a stranger. Yeah. Pauses or requirements on sticky design features like the streaks you see on Snapchat.
13: Is that what they mean by sticky? Maybe you can define, is that like the encouragement to keep checking back again and again and again? Is that what they mean by sticky?
12: Yeah, it's sticky. It's precisely that. It is the small things that play with our minds and psychology to make us keep coming back. And I mean, even us adults have had this happen.
13: For
12: to
13: sure.
12: Us, right?
13: Almost any video game has these rewards, these sticky
12: rewards.
13: Features. I think of my kids, my older kids are in their 20s now, but one of my kids when he was in high school, he was so adamant on maintaining his Snapchat streaks. That's a sticky feature, right?
12: That is.
13: Okay.
12: Exactly. Because what happened? He went back and he was on Snapchat
13: every
12: all
13: day.
12: The time.
13: Yeah.
12: And it is, you know, having the TikTok watch out for viral challenges. It might be that there's even measures put in place so that kids are not accessing social media at night, because where some of the greater dangers happen. It might be better avenues to make complaints. So it's safety features, not as much about specific content takedown. Although I think Amanda made a really good point, which is you got to figure out who the kids are and who the adults are to implement these safer spaces. And that raises an interesting discussion about age verification and privacy.
13: And just to throw into the conversation here, Emily, if you could just kind of verify this or not for me, but I mean, the algorithms, they obviously base on your, you know, amount of consumption of a certain topic. Like if, I don't know, say I'm always looking at rabbits on my social media feed, I'll get fed more rabbit content. But The algorithm knows, doesn't it, based on my history that I'm male, I'm of a certain age, possibly a certain income bracket, I am associated with other people who I tend to look, like it can figure all of these loose connections out to nudge content that may not be 100% about rabbits, but about something entirely different.
12: I mean, that's right. And it's, so let's say you're a kid and you're growing up and exploring who you are and you slow down on a video, just slowing down on a video and watching part of it about exploring kind of life and concerns and depression, then the chances are it says, hey, you like this. I'm now going to start pushing this content to you. And then it becomes relentless because it's the same sorts of things. And so it becomes a bit of that rabbit hole that, you know, one piece of content leads to another and that algorithm collects information about you, learns who you are and pushes you more and more of it. So you can't really get away from it. I mean, I will say on the lighter note, all I'm pushed are protein recipes and it's boring to me at this stage, but that's the light stuff compared to what many people end up getting in their feed.
13: And it's a whole spiral that you could end up going down. I understand what you're saying, Emily. 1-866-468-4422, Alberta at noon at cbc.ca. The two ways to get in touch with us this afternoon, talking about proposed restrictions regarding accessing social media for people under 16 years of age. What do you think about this? Is this a right move? Does it go too far? Let's go back to the phone lines here. Ellie is calling from Edmonton. Ellie, welcome to the program. And what did you want to share with everyone today, Ellie?
15: Hi, thank you for taking my call. I was shocked to hear that there have been laws in Europe since the early 2000s, because I am 31 years old. And I signed up for Facebook against Facebook's air quotes rules in 2006. Just lied about my birth date.
13: Yeah.
15: Enough. And I just want to say for listeners who have concerns about privacy, about data, about freedom of expression, those are all very, very valid. And I very much understand that. And I also find these things concerning. And at the same time, I have experienced firsthand so much harassment and cyberbullying through social media since I was a kid into my adulthood. It has even given way to stalking behavior. And it has had a massive impact on my life. I have a kid brother who is 22 now, so he's not a kid, but similar to what you said about your kids, your eldest being in their 20s, still young, right? And I know that I'm still young. And we have very malleable minds. And, you know, have you ever gone into a movie theater and you watch a movie and you come out just feeling like you have this tunnel vision and you're thinking, you feel almost like you're in the movie? I've found that the same thing can happen when you're what people call doom scrolling and you're just like going through and using those addictive features on social media. When I heard that about the laws in Europe, I wish something had happened sooner. I know that the way that we treat each other is a larger conversation because bullying and harassment will not stop just because there are restrictions around using social media. And somebody has to do something about it. And I sure wish that somebody had done something to protect me sooner.
13: Yeah.
15: And addiction can affect anyone. And I know that we can say it can be up to parents, and not all parents have the time, have the resources, or have the capacity to be making sure that their kids are using social media responsibly. You know, like I drank underage. I'm sure a lot of people have, and you know, my parents weren't aware of that. And it's easy to hide things if you're meaning to hide things. But I think a step is a step. And I don't know the right way to go about anything. I'm just really grateful for younger generations and for the conversation that's starting around this, that something is happening and something's being done.
13: All right. Thank you, Ellie. I appreciate the comments this afternoon. Your drinking analogy, Ellie, thank you for that. That was Ellie on the line from Edmonton. That drinking underage analogy, I think, may resonate with a lot of people as this, you know, even if, I don't want to put words in people's mouths, but the drinking underage is one way, an example of a different generation of teenagers kind of circumventing, even though their parents didn't want them to do that. And I guess is that a fair analogy with the social media thing and the age restrictions and the workarounds or?
12: Well, and I do. In part because some of the criticisms about a social media ban have been, oh, kids are going to get around it. And you think, well, yeah, but kids. Yeah. I bought alcohol underage and I,
13: yeah,
12: as well. Like, yeah. We got around that. But the rule is still in place for a reason and can be effective in most scenarios and creates friction. So it's just more difficult. The question for a ban though is, you know, practically a regulator can only take on certain things. So the Canadian proposal is large social media and those designated as a significant risk of harm. When a ban goes into place, are kids going to be incentivized to go to even more dangerous, smaller platforms that are even less regulated? So the question I'm struggling with is, okay, is this going to make things better?
13: Mm. Or is it going to drive people to different channels or different channels, whatever, to get content somewhere?
12: Somewhere, precisely.
13: Okay.
12: So, and we don't really know. And I mean, one answer might be, look, the goal is we've got to start somewhere and this is somewhere and there's some flexibility with the regulator. They can take on more. But we don't fully know whether this is just going to create a whole other ecosystem of harm on different types of platforms than we're talking about right now.
13: Okay, we'll have to kind of see. I guess that's something to play out over the next year or two, right? To see the behavior of people.
12: That's right.
13: Yeah.
12: But I mean, going back to what Ellie was talking about, that user to user, even the people that you know, and when, you know, especially when youth are growing up too, I mean, there are stories after stories of harassment and bullying on these spaces and that haven't been appropriately addressed by these platforms. So the law would propose to take on the more extreme forms of bullying.
13: Okay. 1-866-468-4422, Alberta at noon at cbc.ca. I'm just going to check in with the newsroom in a minute or two right now, trying to establish that connection. So I'm going to get another phone call into the conversation here. Carrie is on the line from Spruce Grove. Carrie, welcome to the program. And what are your thoughts regarding this restriction on social media for kids under 16?
16: Hey, thank you so much for having me. I really think that it's a fantastic thing. As a mom, I said no social media until my kids were 15, but the sports teams were the ones who tried to pull my kids in through group chats. The pressure was always there. How could you be on a volleyball team and connect with them if you weren't on the social media group chat?
13: Okay.
16: I've asked my own teens, who are now past the age that this would affect, and they told me that when they were under 16, they would have preferred less pressure. They would have been relieved if no one expected them to be online all the time. So I think that while there will be the workaround and, you know, young people are going to try to do this, the next generation coming through, they won't feel that pressure. They'll be able to grow up and still have that childhood. We knew smoking was harmful and we acted. We made it illegal to sell to children, but we have that same evidence now. We know about anxiety and mental health. We know that the algorithm is literally pushing vulnerable teen girls towards content that's killing them. So why aren't we protecting them? Whose responsibility is it to be protecting them? These companies are making money off of our children, and this is where the government needs to step in. This is not okay. This is not safe. This generation deserves the same protections that we had. So I think this is something that is absolutely required. I think that it's something we need to keep moving forward on, and I don't know what we're waiting for.
13: Carrie, just as a follow-up, was it Team Snap or apps like that that the volleyball teams were pushing people to be chatting on?
16: No.
13: Oh.
16: No, it was not. Oh. No, it was their own channel on Snapchat.
13: Oh, on Snap, okay.
16: Which my kids didn't have. And they were like, but I have to have Snapchat so that I can access this sport group and that sport group.
13: Interesting. I didn't realize that, Carrie. Okay. Carrie, thank you for the call and your thoughts this afternoon. I appreciate that. Was Carrie on the line from Spruce Grove. I'm just going to put a pin in the conversation for a second or two here, more like a minute or two, because we're going to check in with the CBC newsroom. I know Janet French is standing by with an update for us. Hi, Janet.
3: Hi, Ted. Toronto police have charged a 12-year-old boy with attempted murder in a hit-and-run early this morning. They say an officer was hit by a vehicle after police tried to stop the driver. The boy faces other charges, including vehicle theft, failure to stop for police, and assaulting a police officer. Ontario's Special Investigations Unit, that's the police watchdog, says the boy is in hospital with non-life-threatening injuries. And a former Edmonton homicide detective has admitted to sharing sensitive police information with the media. 66-year-old William Clark pleaded guilty today to a lesser charge related to electronic data theft. He was originally charged with the more serious offense of breach of trust. Clark admitted to the unauthorized use of a computer and police databases. Court documents show he shared classified information with Global News over a 12-month period beginning in 2023. Clark acknowledged the breach of protocols and made an emotional apology to the court. The judge sentenced Clark to 1 year of conditional discharge. The only condition? Keep the peace and be of good behavior. Turning to the weather in Edmonton today, there's a mix of sun and cloud, becoming cloudier this afternoon with a 60% chance of showers, high of 26 and UV index of 7. And in Calgary, a mix of sun and cloud, becoming cloudier this afternoon with a 30% chance of showers, wind gusting up to 40 kilometers an hour this afternoon, high of 25. Right now in Edmonton, it is 24 degrees, and in Calgary, it's 21 degrees.
13: All right, thanks, Janet. Have a great afternoon.
3: You're welcome.
13: Thank you. Janet French there with our CBC News update. My name is Ted Henley. This is Alberta at Noon, and today we're talking about Canada's proposed social media restrictions, stopping kids under 16 years of age from getting onto platforms, unless, of course, those platforms can prove that they have adequate safeguards in place. And we're asking you today, what do you think about this? Is this a good move? Is this a right step, in your opinion, or does it go too far? We've had a bunch of people in the conversation so far today. Dylan, who's 17 years of age, all for the ban. Amanda, who sent an email in today, was worried that it could be taking responsibility away from companies to improving their platforms. Ellie from Edmonton compared it to drinking underage and, you know, kind of stopping people who are younger there and circumventing from parents there and that type of thing. That's an issue for Ellie. And Carrie from Spruce Grove, whose phone call we took just before the news break there, is all for this restriction. And she used the example of sports teams asking players to be on a platform like Snapchat so they could chit-chat with fellow players on volleyball, I think was the sport Carrie was talking about. I want to remind everyone that Emily Laidlaw is our guest until the top of the clock, till the end of the program. Emily is a law professor at the University of Calgary, a Canada Research Chair in Cybersecurity, author of a book on this subject, and also co-chair of an advisory group that was chatting with federal lawmakers in creating this bill, which is called Bill C-34. And Emily, thank you again for giving us the full hour of your day today. And you wanted to pick up on what Carrie had to say, Carrie from Spruce Grove, and talking about the sports teams and, you know, encouraging players to be on there under the age of 16.
12: Yes. And I wanted to say, I mean, I've had this type of experience too with my children. And I think we've been hearing this is that there is this push and it becomes normalized and you're pressured into using these types of platforms. And outside of the team context, I know my youngest is not on Snapchat, but the problem is all of his friends are, and that's yeah. where they're talking. They're not just texting, they're talking on Snapchat. And so he's feeling left out. So what do you do in that type of scenario? But her comment that a lot of the kids are relieved that the idea of this, I think, is important. And a lot of the studies are supporting that. There's a mix. Some of the kids are like, just make it safer. But some of the interviews with youth are saying precisely what Kelly said, which is, I just want the pressure off. Just don't let me on until that age.
13: Interesting. Yeah, until 16 years of age. Yeah. And then, of course, the hope is that the companies will make it safer for when you are 16 getting on.
12: That's right.
13: It won't be as nasty of a place.
12: That's right. So it would not be just be going over a cliff, they sometimes say, sure, into this like unsafe cesspool. It would be remain to be a safer place, hopefully with the key mechanisms in place.
13: Interesting. My colleagues for CBC News out of London, Ontario, I happened to come across an article on cbc.ca about this. And they chatted with a bunch of high school students in London, Ontario, you know, and some were for, some were against. And one student raised a point saying that she'd like to see social media companies curate algorithms there that are of only age appropriate for teenagers material. That does beg, though, that you have to be proving, I guess, your age. And there may be fears out there that you're having to perhaps put a driver's license on there, or some sort of passport or something to identify that, you know, Ted is of this age to be on this platform. And in the federal proposed bill, are there safeguards regarding that type of content?
12: There are, and they could do a better job in how they've drafted it. But the age assurance mechanisms are not set out, but they said you've got to essentially use ones that are protective of privacy. So privacy and cybersecurity are paramount. So there have to be principles like if you are going to look at an ID, once you take a look and confirm age, you need to destroy that data.
13: Oh, destroy the data.
12: Yeah, okay. Yeah. And because there have been some data breaches where certain companies were gathering this type of information, and then, of course, it's exploited and sold on the dark web. So the cybersecurity concern is real. I do want to say, though, that ID isn't the only way to verify age.
13: Oh, okay.
12: Yeah, so there's a whole variety of ways that are, you know, age verification is the easiest to have hard proof, but not everyone has ID, including kids,
13: fair,
12: of course,
13: yeah,
12: right?
13: Fair. Yeah.
12: But these companies are already, you know, TikTok already uses some sort of age estimation. So it might be, I've had my Facebook account for 20 years, so that proves I'm over 16.
13: Sure.
12: Same if you've had your Gmail account for however long. It might be age estimation where they look at your behavioral cues, you know, who you're friends with, what you're talking about. I mean, if you were like, I just graduated, you know, grade 6 and had my grad,
13: yeah,
12: then they know how old you are. But also just sometimes they're using AI like biometrics to sort of look at your face. Those aren't as reliable as indicators, but they're, for the most part, less privacy invasive. And so a lot of the discussion now is, okay, you need to put in place something. You should use a third party, so it's not just you collecting more data. But where are the trade-offs here, and when do we say a company's done enough, and how do we ensure that they have the right privacy measures in place? I mean, Australia is experimenting with this right now, so we're all in wait-and-see mode.
13: I was going to bring up Australia in a second here, but I just want to make sure that everyone knows we do want to hear from you listening to the program this afternoon and your thoughts on this. What do you think about this proposed restriction on social media for kids under 16? Should Canada be, you know, restricting this access for kids under 16? Is this a good move? Is this a bad move? Does it not go far enough for you? Perhaps you think it's a severe overreach? Call in and give us your thoughts on this today. 1-866-468-4422, alberta@noon@cbc.ca. Emily, getting back to Australia, we did a show on that, on their ban. I think they were 1 or 2 months in. We did it in January, a few months ago. And gangbusters, lots of people calling in, some against, some for, raising various concerns and all kinds of good things. What is Canada learning from Australia as we kind of go down this road about half a year behind them?
12: I think that we need more time,
13: okay,
12: to be clear, but they are learning, and the bill that has been proposed shows that they are listening and watching around the world. One thing is, how do you do an effective social media ban that achieves your objectives and doesn't, you know, isn't going to result in, you know, still 70% of kids having access to accounts on social media? I think that was a statistic in Australia as of late.
13: These are people circumventing
12: oh,
13: okay,
12: that ban.
13: I see.
12: Yes. Now, is that wholly accurate, that data? I don't think we quite know yet, but those are the lessons that Canada needs to be watching for. Is the Australian measure working? And if it's not working, what should we do? out of the gate, the Canadian approach is softer because of the fact that if a company can prove that they're safe, they then can be made available to children. But it doesn't change the fact that there will be some sort of ban, and it's going to have to assess whether it's doing the job.
13: In comparison, Australia's is everyone.
12: Everybody.
13: 100% ban.
12: That's right.
13: Even if you can prove you have safeguards, nope, nobody under 16.
12: That's right. And, you know, there are little details in there that it might be helpful to know, which is we're only talking about certain platforms, the big ones. And the other is a restriction on having an account. So you can still, you know, watch certain videos if you can watch YouTube without an account. But you just wouldn't be able to register for an account.
13: I see. Okay. Oh, there's a lot going on in this bill. We haven't even talked about the potential enforcement side of things. The teeth or lack of teeth. I'm not sure what your thoughts are regarding that, but maybe we should start with that. Is there, maybe you can outline the, I guess, fines or penalties or punishments for any companies, for example, who are breaking the rule and letting someone under 16 on there, even though they do not have adequate safeguards?
12: Yes. So, the requirement would be that the companies have to put in place these measures. They would ban children or they're exempt. The proposal is an independent body, so an independent digital safety commission, and they would provide an education role to the public. And I know one of the people who called in was talking about that.
13: Yeah.
12: So education, I think, is a core of this. But for the companies, they can investigate them. They can hold hearings. And if there's a finding that they have failed to comply with the act the way they should, they can impose an administrative monetary penalty. So I think it's up to 3% of global turnover. Or
13: global earnings?
12: Or I should remember this offhand, and I don't really, I think it's up to $10 million, which actually I don't think that's that much. I mean, if you're looking at some of these major platforms, that could be absorbed as the cost of doing business potentially. But it is still a significant fine for these companies.
13: Okay. I'm just thinking of Elon Musk and the value of the person who owns X.
12: Yes, right.
13: 3% of global earnings, though. I mean, is it the higher or the lower of the two? Do you remember in the regulations as the proposed the fine?
12: Now you're testing
13: me. I'm sorry.
12: No, it is. And I knew if you'd asked me last Thursday, I would have known the answer to this. I actually think that it can be no more than $10 million if I recall.
13: So $10 million.
12: And I thought
13: fine.
12: It was, but nobody listening in quote me on this right now.
13: Fair enough.
12: It is actually less than what the old bill was that was first proposed in 2022. I think that was 6%. Of global turnover of the company. So I think that there's room to argue that it's not enough.
13: Not enough.
12: Yeah.
13: Okay. Interesting. 1-866-468-4422. Alberta at noon at cbc.ca. Gabrielle from Edmonton is on the line and wants to be part of the conversation today. Gabriel, I'm sorry if I'm mispronouncing your name. Welcome to the program. And what did you want to share with everyone? I understand you work at the Stollery Children's Hospital in Edmonton.
17: I do. I'm a pediatric neurology resident, which means I'm a physician training to do more specialization in child neurology and the way the brain develops. So I see a lot of children who start using social media very, very young. The thing about social media, and especially the features it has, like infinite scroll, ongoing videos, replaying videos over and over again if we don't touch the phone, so kind of no need for active input for more things. Because it gives the developing brain the input that it craves, kind of all the stimulation it craves, and that we're all programmed as human beings to seek out. Because it's not actually giving that in a developmentally relevant way. For example, an 8-year-old scrolling on TikTok is scrolling on TikTok, and I do see this, rather than playing with toys around them, learning how other people act, interacting with other children. And I see this have a really big developmental impact. I think that that's, like, we talk a lot about the safety issues on social media, but I think children have always gotten, and teenagers especially, have always gotten into safety issues on the internet. That's not unique to social media. What is unique to modern social media is the systems it has that hijack our attention. So But I'm curious what legislation or what parts of the bill will address those pieces on addictive features.
13: Oh. We might have lost you there, Gabrielle. That was Gabrielle on the line from Edmonton. I think she was asking, Emily, if there's something in the bill regarding the addictive nature that some of the algorithmic

0: So some of this, I mean, there's scope here, provinces, to pass your own laws. But what the federal government has taken on would be what would be classically criminal content, like hate speech. And when it came to kids, it is it would be issues like the broader safety by design, bullying, pushing eating disorders, self-harm content. So some of those bigger ticket items are the things that are being captured by this bill.
1: Okay, very good. Gabrielle was also talking about, she used the example of an eight-year-old even being on a phone and scrolling through TikTok and that type of thing. That speaks a little bit to the parental behavior here and the perhaps lack of education around the addictive nature of the algorithms, the inappropriate content that gets pushed and that type of thing. Is there something in the bill to kind of do that? Or would this be the commission that you mentioned a minute or two ago? They're going to also be responsible with teaching maybe all of us to be better when it comes to kids and the content they see or not see.
0: Yeah, I mean, if we take the example of the kid, they might not have an account. It might be the parent's account, and they just hand over their phone when they're sitting in the waiting area to occupy the kid. So there is a real need for literacy, but not in a way that talks down to people. I would say that some of the failures that I've seen as a parent with education in this area has been, you know, you bring in someone who just yells at the parents and yells at the kids and says things are illegal and then walks away. And that's not what we need. So this body, part of its mandate would be building out more of that literacy and that kind of education of the public. And I think that the fact that this ban is being proposed, or this pause, I would say, means that it's a bigger point of discussion about whether these types of products and services are actually inherently dangerous for kids and would give parents pause. Okay. So I think that we should be able to see an improvement.
1: Okay, very good. I know Gabrielle is still there from Edmonton. Gabrielle, did you have any follow-up questions that you wanted to get clarified or?
2: Oh, that was helpful. We agree that there's a major parental role to play, and it's hard because we all use our phones. Many of us are addicted to our phones. Many of us are using it for self-soothing, for distracting, for sitting in a waiting room when we're bored and finding something to occupy ourselves. And we're asking our children to have a completely different relationship to our phones and social media than we already have. So it's a big ask.
1: Yeah.
0: You know, one of the comments in my earlier, you know, meeting that I was in was really helpful, where they said, yeah, well, you know, you can pass a law saying you need to wear a seatbelt, but of course you still have to train people and people have to take on user safety and you have to learn to be good drivers. And a lot of it's the same here. These are sort of basic safety measures and lifting up the lid on the companies, but there's still a really important role for parents in this space. And I mean, including me, I need to go away and stop the infinite scroll.
1: Me too.
0: Yeah.
1: You know, me too. I mean, like my hand's raised. I'm guilty as well. Guilty as charged or whatever you want to use there. And I guess it speaks to what kind of tools are out there for parents. Like, is there anything that, I know we're talking about the bill and Bill C-34 today, the proposed bill. But I mean, I know you're in this space quite often, Emily. And what can me, you, everyone listening today, I mean, what's a good resource for us to kind of read and kind of maybe adopt some of those habits?
0: Yeah, so I would say that even some of the platforms provide some education. So Google has documents to help parents to put in place safer use of their different platforms. And there are organizations like Media Matters that their bread and butter is improving literacy and understanding about how to use these spaces in safer ways. So take a look at them. The Canadian Cybersecurity Center is more focused on cybersecurity, but they have some certain things to focus on when it comes to, you know, protecting your devices and services. There's lots of people out there. I'm sure I haven't mentioned many that are wonderful.
1: Yeah. Okay. Very good. And I know that we're still about, what, 18 months, a year and a half away from this even possibly kicking in, right? Like there's this learning pause, as you're saying, right?
0: Yes. And I'm not satisfied with how long it's going to take. Look, if we think of the law, if it goes, it has to be studied. So it goes through the House of Commons and then it goes to the Senate. And a best case scenario, I'd say that that's probably a year from now. And then the pause, they'd have to pass regulations and a pause would come into effect. So that probably

0: probably is just over a year from now, and then they need to build out this commission that could provide exemption. So this is a long road. So those that are on the cusp of turning 16, this is likely not going to apply to you.
1: Okay.
0: In a way, we're looking at that younger generation.
1: Like the 9, 10, 11-year-olds now, they probably could be the first cohort going through this.
0: Yes, that's right. And I mean, and the answer to parents right now is this is probably going into place. So Don't let your kids onto these different social media services, because then they're just going to be removed from it a year from now.
1: Interesting. Okay. And when it comes to looking down the road regarding the commission that's going to have the teeth and the, you know, fine enforcement and that type of powers, is there anything else this commission's going to be doing, at least in the proposed form of the bill right now?
0: You know, one of the most important ones is that the commission will have the power to order removal of certain content. And that would be child sexual exploitation content and intimate images shared without consent. So it's the most extreme form of content. It's the ones that we can all, you know, get behind to say this should not be circulating online. And this, if the platforms aren't responding, and sometimes they don't, this, the commissioner can order takedown.
1: All right. Very good. Greg is on the line calling from Leduc. And yeah, we have time, Greg, to get your call in here, as long as it's pretty quick. Greg, welcome to the program. What did you want to add to the conversation today?
2: Yeah, thanks for taking my call. So I'll try to be really quick, but I think we are probably doing this the wrong way. Ultimately, parents have the responsibility to look after their kids. And anytime the government gets involved with trying to create policy, I find most of those guys that are trying to create the policy barely know how to turn on their iPhone. My suggestion is, if you want to get the government involved, get an app that when the parents buy the phone, because the kids very rarely get them on their own as far as I'm concerned, these phones are upwards of $1,000. Obviously, the parents have to be involved. So if you, when you buy the kid a phone, put on an app that blacklists everything, and then the parents can whitelist. If you think Facebook is safe as a parent, you whitelist it. If Snapchat's safe, you whitelist it. And then you go from there. And it removes the problem from the kids feeling the pressure. They can say, look, it's my parents can be the bad guy. I've heard others talk about how they felt the pressure. And now as officially adults, they wished they didn't have the pressure. Make your parents the bad guy. That's the parents' job. And it simplifies everything.
1: Okay, thanks for that, Greg. Any response to like people who may be thinking along the same lines as Greg there?
0: Yeah, and some do. I would say that actually some of the feedback I have received is the parents are saying, dear God, don't put this on us. It's just been a nightmare and it hasn't worked. And I think the example of the teams and the volleyball team is a perfect example here.
1: Yeah, that was Carrie from Spruce Grove.
0: That's right, yeah. Carrie, yeah. So I would say that the other way to think about it is, I mean, one of the proposals that, you know, came up in our discussions with the government is, should there actually be an exception where parents can make that decision for their kids? And I think that that is valid. I mean, it wasn't included in this bill. But
1: it still could be revised,
0: it
1: right?
0: It still could be revised. There's a lot of room, a lot changes before bills like this pass. The other is, I would actually think of this more as corporate regulation. You have these enormously powerful companies worth billions of dollars, if you're Musk, trillions. And there's very little that regulates their business. And so we can get into the finer details here, which are incredibly important. But the idea that these businesses should be regulated, given they're probably the most powerful businesses on earth, more powerful than many countries, then to my mind, I think that the time to have regulated them was quite a while ago.
1: Interesting. And we're doing it now, still a couple year and a half-ish away. Emily, thank you so much for your time this afternoon and insights into this. And I guess your work continues, right?
0: Yes, it does.
1: With the possible revisions as to what could come down the road here. Emily Laidlaw is a law professor out of the University of Calgary, Canada Research Chair in Cybersecurity, and co-chair of the committee advising the federal government regarding Bill C-34. Tomorrow on Alberta at Noon, we're going to be talking about the history of separation in Alberta and how it may be impacting the debate around separation these days. My name is Ted Henley. Thank you so much for your time and attention this afternoon. Let's talk again soon.

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4: Anne Patchett is loved for her own books as well as her book recommendations. 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
5: This is the CBC News. It's 24 degrees in Edmonton. Good afternoon. I'm Janet French in the CBC Edmonton newsroom. President Donald Trump says the Strait of Hormuz will be fully reopened by Friday. That's when the U.S. and Iran are slated to formally sign a deal in Switzerland. But as Nick Harper reports, the diplomatic breakthrough has yet to address the central question of what happens to Iran's nuclear program.
6: The deal's all signed, and the strait is already partially open.
7: President Donald Trump celebrating the deal that he and Vice President J.D. Vance have electronically signed. Iran's lead negotiator and Parliament Speaker, Mohammad Golobov, signing for the Iranians. Vance told CNBC the agreement is good for both sides.
8: I think the Iranians fundamentally have a good choice here in front of them, whether to be a normal country or whether to pursue a nuclear weapon.
7: But there are few details about what both sides have agreed to. Trump said the text of the deal will be released after Friday. But this is the initial step to move to the next stage of negotiations, where they'll address sanctions relief and unfreezing billions of dollars of Iranian funds. They'll also confront the toughest issue, Iran's enriched uranium. The deal sets out 60 days to negotiate the future of Iran's nuclear program. Nick Harper for CBC News, Washington.
5: Crude oil prices fell by over 5% to their lowest levels in more than 3 months after the news of an Iran peace deal. Trading of the benchmark West Texas Intermediate fell to nearly $80 U.S. a barrel this morning. Market researcher Rory Johnston is the founder and CEO of Commodity Context. He says after the price drops, if a more formal deal is signed on Friday, he expects it will take another 3 weeks before the market stabilizes.
9: If we actually do get pen to paper signature, I think that markets will decline on that. That said, I do not think that means that the oil market strain is past. I think what's going to happen then is we're going to begin this weeks to months long process of trying to unwind the closure of the Strait of Hormuz, get the ships that have been stranded in the Gulf out and back home, and reestablish the flow of ships into the Strait.
5: Johnston says the oil market crisis won't be over until empty ships return to the Gulf and about 15% of world oil production resumes. Deaths from opioid overdoses in Canada dropped by almost a quarter in 2025 compared to the year before. The numbers from the Public Health Agency of Canada show public health measures may finally be making a difference, but officials warn that progress is precarious. Marina von Stackelberg reports.
10: It is fragile. We've seen a decrease for 2 years in a row, but that follows many years of increases.
11: Canada's chief public health officer, Dr. Joss Reimer, says data that toxic drug deaths are declining is encouraging. Hospitalizations are also slightly down, while 911 calls are up, as emergency responders use naloxone kits to reverse overdoses.
10: We have far from solved the issue.
11: The new data comes days after Ontario stopped funding safe consumption sites. Reimer calls those an important tool to save lives.
10: I think it's very hard to predict what's going to happen with overdose deaths.
11: Ottawa has been under pressure from the U.S. to stop the flow of opioids across borders. Kevin Brosseau is Canada's fentanyl czar.
12: I'm on my way to D.C. this afternoon to pass on this message firsthand.
11: Data shows Canadian border agents are seizing less fentanyl than before, Brousseau says the drug trade is largely within our own borders. Marina von Stackelberg, CBC News, Ottawa.
5: A former Edmonton homicide detective has admitted to sharing sensitive police information with the media. 66-year-old William Clark pleaded guilty today to a lesser charge related to electronic data theft. He was originally charged with the more serious offense of breach of trust. Clark admitted to the unauthorized use of a computer and police databases. Court documents show he shared classified information to Global News over a 12-month period beginning in 2023. Clark acknowledged the breach of protocols and made an emotional apology to the court. The judge sentenced Clark to 1 year of conditional discharge, with the only condition being to keep the peace and be of good behavior. Turning to the weather in Edmonton today, a mix of sun and cloud, becoming cloudier this afternoon with a 60% chance of showers, high of 26, UV index 7 or high, and becoming cloudier tonight. Right now in Edmonton, it is 24 degrees.

0: if you're looking for a book to read and sink into, I've got you.
1: This new book is very likely the best contemporary novel I've ever read. It is an astonishment.
2: Everything in our culture was telling me and other women that we were not enough.
3: When it comes down to it, sports are also just stories.
0: Yes, talk that talk. Scratch a reader, and chances are you're going to find that they've read an Ann Patchett novel, or at least read a book she recommends. She gives four titles her stamp of approval today. And later, get your head in the game. Talia Cleott tells us about a book to celebrate Canada's first and only WNBA franchise.
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5: The Next Chapter.
0: The Next Chapter. I'm Antonia Michael Downing. Welcome to The Next Chapter. Ann Patchett is the author of many celebrated books, Bel Canto, The Dutch House, State of Wonder, and her new book is another in her lineup of lovely stories that honor memory and the moments that make a life. It's called Whistler. Besides her life as a writer, Ann owns a bookstore, Parnassus, in Nashville. And she's a tireless advocate for independent booksellers. So if you don't believe me, go check her out on TikTok and Instagram for some excellent book recommendations. And in the midst of her book tour for Whistler, she joins me now to recommend some titles from her bookstore Parnassus's shelves. Hello, Ann. Welcome to The Next Chapter.
1: Hello, Antonia Michael. I'm glad to be here.
0: Amazing. So you have many, many fans, and many of them do a pilgrimage to Parnassus Books in the hopes of seeing you. So what's that like from your point of view?
1: It's really funny because I will walk out onto the floor. I'm often at the bookstore, but I'm in the back room
0: right. Working
1: or doing something. And then I'll walk out into this floor and there'll be eight people and they'll say, "We've come from Sweden to meet you." And I always say, "Why did you think I would be here right now?" People do come and they come with their book clubs. They come with friend groups and families. And I think that they believe that I'm working the cash register, but no, it's like sighting a rare bird. There are days that I am so up for it and I love it. And then there are days that, you know, I'm in my ratty jeans and flip-flops and I'm like, I cannot go out there. I cannot.
0: Oh my goodness. Yeah, I once ambushed one of my favorite musicians, Al Green, who became a minister. So, and you're in Tennessee, so you've been to Memphis, I'm sure. And
1: I've not only been to Memphis, I have been to Al Green's church.
0: Yeah.
1: And I have seen Al Green preach and sing in his own church.
0: That's exactly what I'm talking about. And I went and after it was kind of a realization that, he's this musician, like you're a writer, and he has this church, like you have a bookstore. But when he's in your workspace, you're working at a whole other job. That's not the one that we know you and love you for. And so, Al Green, that's a whole separate episode. I mean,
1: like, what a bond between the two of us. We have both seen Al Green in his church in Memphis.
0: And very few people have, really.
1: Yeah.
0: I want to talk a little bit about Whistler. Authors often put bits of themselves in their characters, but the character isn't them necessarily. You know, it's just a process of fictionalizing. So still, it feels like there's quite a bit of Ann Patchett in Whistler. So what's your take on that?
1: You know, I think that there is a lot of Ann Patchett in all of my books and in all of my characters. And sometimes I put a whole lot of energy into disguising that fact. Hmm. And other times I just think, I don't care. I don't care what anybody thinks. And this was more of that. There are definitely parallels between my life and Daphne's life. I am not Daphne, but people can think whatever they want. All that matters is that I did the best job I could do on the book, and I used all of the available material that I had.
0: Mm-hmm. Your Whistler has a lot of wisdom about life and reclaimed opportunities. There's divorce and family relationships. When you start with a book like this, where there are characters both young and old, do you always know where it's going to end up? Or are you kind of letting the book talk to you?
1: I know where it's going to end up. And the book talks to me, but we conclude our conversation pretty much before I start to write it.
0: Ah.
1: So I go back and forth. I spend a long time getting it straight in my head. If I don't know where I'm going, I don't go anywhere. Mm-hmm. I just go in circles. So I have to have a definition, a destination in mind to know where I need to be in the end.
0: If you are just popping in, we are so lucky to have the sublime Ann Patchett with us to talk a little bit about her new book, Whistler, but actually to talk about some of the books that are on the shelves at her bookstore, Parnassus. So today you've brought recommendations for us, Ann, and which one do you want to go with first?
1: I'm going to do these in order of publication. So I am a bookseller, and I am somebody who reads books 6 months before they're published. Mm-hmm. I read constantly, but I read really far out. And so when the book that I loved 6 months ago is finally published, that's a really happy occasion, because it's hard for me to recommend books that I'm reading because you can't buy them.
0: Right.
1: So I'm going to start with a book that came out in February by Tiare Jones, and it's called Kin. And it's about two girls in the American South who are best friends, and they are both missing their mother. One, the mother abandoned her, and the other, the mother died. And it's about their young girlhood, growing up. One goes to college, one doesn't go to college, how they keep looping back into each other's lives, and how their lives are running on parallel tracks. It is such a smart book, and laugh out loud funny and poignant. It's a great book about female friendship. And Tiare is just a brilliant writer. Tiare is also a friend of mine. And while she was working on the book, we write to each other real letters. And she would write to me and she would say, I'm never going to write another book as good as American Marriage. I'm never going to live up to that. It'll never be that kind of a big event. And people are going to have to just put up with the fact that I've written a quieter book and a lesser book. And I read this book, and it's just like 100 times better than anything she's ever done. And everything she's done was great anyway. This book just shoots the light out. And I think it's going to be a big winner this year. And it was just a tremendous joy. She is at the height of her powers.
0: That is Kin by Tiare Jones. What's next on your list, Ann Patchett?
1: Next is Douglas Stewart, John of John. People know Douglas Stewart from his first novel, Shuggy Bane, which won the Booker Prize. The next novel was Young Mongo. This is the third. And for those of you who have read Shuggy Bane and Young Mongo and think, okay, I understand the man is a genius, but that is just too harsh for me to go in again. Shuggy Bane, Young Mongo, some tough stuff in there.
0: Mm-hmm.
1: This book is, it's a gentler, more expansive book. It's still about family members clashing. It is beautiful. It's about a young man named Cal who left his tiny Scottish island in the Northern Hebrides to go to graduate school, to go to college, actually. And after school, he has no money and he's couch surfing and he can't find a job. And he winds up having to go home to the Isle of Harris to live with his extremely religious father. And Cal is gay. His father doesn't know that. How his father manages to not know that is a real mystery. But he goes back to basically living on this rock with his father and his grandmother. Hmm. And they all have their secrets and their stories. It's a gorgeous, gorgeous book. It's about island communities and a dying way of life. He does this thing where some of the characters are speaking in Gaelic, which is apparently what they say in Scotland, as opposed to Gaelic in Ireland. And others are in English. He does an amazing job going back and forth between these two languages. So the reader always knows what's going on. They're a family of weavers. So there's a lot about fabric and color. And I interviewed Douglas Stewart at the bookstore. And what an amazing, compassionate, fascinating person. He used to be a fashion designer. And he went from Calvin Klein, and he didn't like Calvin Klein. He thought they were too snobby. And he went to work at the Gap and Banana Republic designing their menswear lines. And he said to come out of the subway in New York City in the morning and see 10 men wearing something that I designed was the most amazing thing. And I just am crazy about him, and I am crazy about this book.
0: It's so wonderful to hear, you know, your experience with him and his character. And I had no idea that he was a fashion designer as well.
1: Yeah.
0: So that's John of John by Douglas Stewart. What's next, Ann Patchett?
1: All right. So Willie Walton has a book called The Left and the Lucky. And I have been reading every single Willie Walton novel for as long as he's been writing them. And I always, we have a book club at the store, a first editions club, and I'm always wanting to pick one of Willie's books, but they are so depressing. And I honor him and I value so much what he's doing because he's writing about people who never get their stories told. You know, he's writing about the single mother with the autistic son who's working the night shift as a home health person and then picking up another shift selling donuts in the morning. He just writes really tough, profoundly American stories. I liken him to Steinbeck in many ways. But this new book, The Left and the Lucky, is also a tough story, but it's way more hopeful. And it flies. It's a short book. And once you start it, you won't put it down. It's about a kid who's in a tough situation, single mother, who's a stripper, who's gone all the time. He's got an older brother who is beating him to a pulp. And he winds up seeking refuge at his next door neighbor's house. And his next door neighbor is a house painter. And he's got a crew of guys, and they take this kid under their wing and look out for him. And it's a story about human decency in the small and meaningful ways of looking after your neighbor. And if you give this book a try, if you start it, you won't put it down.
0: I love it. I am a big fan of that kind of writing, Steinbeck, Raymond Carver. Like, I like books about real people who work with their hands, and it's beautiful. So, and I know you have a final recommendation. What is it?
1: So it's called Music Against the Night by Yi Yun Lee. And when I said I'm always reading books that are really far out, Yi Yun's book comes out on October 15th. Now, Yi Yun, just a couple of weeks ago, won the Pulitzer Prize for her last book, a nonfiction memoir called Things in Nature Merely Grow. And her book before that, a collection of short stories called Wednesday's Child, was a finalist for the Pulitzer Prize. Yi Yun is the best. And this new book, Music Against the Night, is very likely the best contemporary novel I've ever read. It is an astonishment. And it is set in the late 1800s, mid-late 1800s. And it is about second and third tier composers of piano music. players, composers. Frankly, I was halfway through the book before it occurred to me that these were, in fact, real historic figures. It's about music. It's about the time. You know, they're living under the shadow of Mozart. They're talking about Schumann and Haydn. But it's just the most profoundly beautiful and insightful novel about human behavior, and it never goes the way you think it's going. It is an astonishing achievement of literature. Music Against the Night, E. Yoon Lee.
0: I love that. And many fans of Ann Patchett will remember Bel Canto, your tremendous novel. I'm curious about this thread of music and how that is threaded through Music Against the Night.
1: Well, certainly, Hyun is a better writer than I am, and she does a better job with music than I have. She is able to use music and the desire to compose, the desire to be great in music and not make it. And there's a poignancy about the mediocrity, the second tierness of these musicians who are striving to be Mozart. It's really funny. When I read this book, I gave it to my husband because I knew he would love it. Everybody is going to love this book. And my husband read it. And a couple days later, I was in the bedroom and my husband had music playing, and it was a nocturne. It was a piano piece, and it was so mediocre. And I said, "Oh my God, are you listening to John Fields? Because that's the main character."
0: Right.
1: And my husband said, "Yeah, I found his music and I downloaded it so I could listen to it." I was like, "It's so average. It's just unbelievably average." And we're not used to listening to unbelievably average piano nocturnes from the 1800s.
0: Yeah, we're not used to listening to failed musicians. We usually listen to the ones
1: not
0: who
1: even failed.
0: Yeah. Just like, not the ones who get books written about them, I guess, is
1: exactly
0: what I'm saying.
1: Yeah. Exactly.
0: Ann Patchett is the author most recently of Whistler. Today, she spoke with me about some titles that can be found on the shelves of her bookstore in Nashville called Parnassus. Thank you so much for taking some time to hang out with us.
1: Thank you.

0: Monique Grace Smith is a Cree and Scottish author and teacher whose books are filled with her signature warmth and wisdom. June is Indigenous History Month, and Monique has a lot of plans for sharing the light, stories, and reflections. It's her new book of practices to cultivate joy and gratitude. Here is Monique Grace Smith answering our Proust questionnaire.
1: Name your favorite writers.
2: Ooh, that's a big question. I'll start with Dr. Robin Wall Kimmerer, Dr. Tracy Lindbergh, Eden Robinson, Cherie Demoline, Richard Van Camp, Wob Rice, Michelle Good, Anne Patchett, Elizabeth Gilbert, and Leo Boscaglio.
1: If you could change something about yourself, what would it be?
2: How easy tears tingle in my eyes and often stream down my cheeks.
1: What do you value most in your friends?
2: Friends who show up, who are there for you in the celebrations and in the heartache and in between, and friends who I can have a really good belly laugh with, and also who we can share stories of awe and wonder and enchantment.
1: What is your favorite occupation?
2: Oh, writing and storytelling. And this might not be an occupation, but gardening.
1: What is your favorite journey?
2: Anything with my family, whether that's a short road trip, whether that's a journey as simple as coming to the kitchen table and having a family meal together.
1: What do you regard as the lowest depth of misery?
2: Ooh, the final few days before I chose my journey from alcoholism. That was just over 35 years ago now. And it was the darkest time of my life, even darker than losing both of my parents in the last couple of years. But in that darkness, a transformation came. And I know that had I not made that decision all those years ago, I wouldn't be alive today.
1: Where would you like to live?
2: I'm very happy right now living on Lekwungen-speaking people's territory, also known as Victoria. But if I was to live somewhere else, it would probably either be Kamloops or Maui.
1: What is your idea of perfect happiness?
2: Perfect happiness for me is family dinner, when the four of us sit down and share a meal. And once the meal's finished, there's just this lingering and visiting and laughter and teasing and stories and connection. And also family meals with my children. Both have, they're 22 now, they have partners. Those family dinners where the partners also join us, they just fill me up in a way that keeps me going in the dark times.
1: Who are your favorite characters in history?
2: My favorite characters in history are both of my parents, Ed and Shirley Smith. They both, in their own different ways, taught me so much about life, about love, about joy, and about regrets. My Auntie Ellen is one of my favorite characters in history. Richard Wagamese is a favorite character in history, Black Elk. And the late and most recent late Madeline Dion Stout would be a favorite character in history.
1: Who are your favorite heroes in real life?
2: My sister, Teresa Dobmeier. She's a deputy minister in our province and government, and she leads with such a beautiful, kind, loving, and wise heart, which I always find incredibly inspirational. And my wife, Rhonda, is one of my favorite heroes. Her contributions to the wellness of our work through her practice as a social worker, and also the courage that she has endured 2 years of cancer treatment and cancer survival, leads me to have her as one of my heroes. Another hero for me, or a shiro I'll say, is Sheila Rogers. And her trailblazing as a female journalist and broadcaster with CBC, and how she has changed the landscape for myself as an Indigenous author and for Indigenous authors across this country.
1: What is your greatest extravagance?
2: travel is my greatest extravagance. I love to travel, and I love to pay for people to come on journeys and adventures with me. Probably one of my fondest memories is when my mom turned 79, my kids and I, we went to Maui with her, and everybody was saying to me, why are you taking your mom on her 79th birthday? Why not her 80th? And I had no idea why. I just knew I needed to. And we had this beautiful 10 days with her. And for her 80th birthday, it was the pandemic. And we were in lockdown. There's no way, we couldn't even go to Kamloops to visit her. So I think that for me, my greatest extravagance is travel and the memories that I hold as a result of that indulgence.
1: What is your greatest achievement?
2: I think my greatest achievement is my family and my marriage. I come from a long lineage of broken marriages and divorces, and myself and my sister and cousins having to learn to navigate the loss of a family. And yes, for sure, my wife and I have had many challenges in our over 30 years of marriage, and it's taken work. But I would do that work again in a heartbeat. So my family and my marriage are my greatest achievements.
0: That was Monique Gray Smith answering our Proust questionnaire. She's the author of Sharing the Light, Stories and Reflections. I'm Antonio Michael Downing, and you're listening to Next Chapter. We'll be back after this break for news and weather.

It's 1:30. Good afternoon. I'm Janet French with an update from the CBC Edmonton Newsroom. A former Edmonton homicide detective has admitted to sharing sensitive police information with the media. 66-year-old William Clark pleaded guilty today to a lesser charge related to electronic data theft. He was originally charged with the more serious offense of breach of trust. Clark admitted to the unauthorized use of a computer and police databases. Court documents show he shared classified information to Global News over a 12-month period beginning in 2023. Clark acknowledged the breach of protocols and made an emotional apology to the court. The judge sentenced Clark to 1 year of conditional discharge. The only condition? Keep the peace and be of good behavior. And crude oil prices fell by more than 5% to their lowest levels in more than 3 months after news of an Iran peace deal. Trading of the benchmark West Texas Intermediate fell to nearly $80 U.S. a barrel this morning. Market researcher Rory Johnston says even if a formal deal is signed on Friday, he expects it will take another 3 weeks before the market stabilizes. Turning to weather in Edmonton today, a mix of sun and cloud, becoming cloudy this afternoon with a 60% chance of showers, high of 26, becoming cloudier tonight. It is 25 degrees right now in Edmonton, and you're listening to CBC News.

0: I'm Antonio Michael Downing, and you are listening to The Next Chapter on CBC Radio 1. Who knew that book nerds and ballers were one and the same? Well, we knew, because one thing you might not know about CBC Books is that many of us share a love of basketball. It's an especially exciting time to be a basketball fan in Canada because the Toronto Tempo, the first Canadian WNBA team, has just made its debut. Our associate producer, Talia Cleott, is here with a book you need to read if you want to get your head in the game. And Talia, at The Next Chapter, we always recommend that you get and keep your head in the game.
1: I moved. That's amazing.
0: That's it. The show's over. We out. So now that I've big up our connection to basketball, what's your connection to basketball?
1: So I've always loved basketball. I grew up playing it in elementary school, high school. I'm pretty tall, which you might not know from hearing me on the radio. And I just love playing. It's my favorite thing. I still play every week in a rec league, which is just highlight of my week. But I never actually watched a lot of basketball, save for like when the Raptors took home the championship. Mm-hmm. But I was never really into just sitting and watching it. But recently things have kind of started to take a shift and I've kind of become obsessed with watching and the WNBA specifically.
0: So what is the thing that made you go from being a player to being a fan?
1: So I think there are a couple of things, and one of them is actually our executive producer, Aaron Balzer.
0: Okay.
1: So when I first started at CBC, I had like a little bio of like my intern bio. And in it, I wrote like, I love to play rec league basketball. And the first email I ever got from Aaron was something along the lines of, what basketball do you play? Nothing about like my love books or anything like related. She's like, tell me more about your basketball. And yeah. I'm like stressing out. I'm like, is she going to challenge me to 1v1 for this internship? Like,
0: one-on-one for the internship, first
1: happen?
0: To five.
1: But no, ultimately, I learned that Erin loves basketball. She played in college. And because I've always loved books and books have been such a hobby, once I started this job, I was kind of looking for something else to kind of be obsessed with in my free time that wasn't really related to work. And Erin was always talking about the WNBA. She was like, you have to get into this. And she started just like telling me all these fun facts and fun stories. And I started watching like March Madness and all of that. And now I'm obsessed.
0: Yeah.
1: I like know the stats. I've never been a sports bro like in the watching sense before. But like all I do is just watch basketball now.
0: That's amazing. So you went from posting up and crossing up some fools to like watching it in the game.
1: It really helps my game too, I have to say. Like,
0: oh yeah.
1: Yeah, when you watch and you see how people play, it's just like, oh my gosh,
0: so
1: I can do that.
0: That crossover, that cross section that you're talking about. Books and basketball. Like, I remember being in my second year playing at the University of Waterloo. And I was taking English literature. So I was reading the Iliad and I wrote like an Iliad style tribute to my teammates. And I named all of them and talked about what they're good at. And everyone just thought, my coach put it in his office on his wall. He thought it was so unique. Do you think those are natural pairings like basketball and books, or are we unicorns?
1: Okay, well, first of all, my jaw was on the floor as you were telling me that. That's so awesome. An Iliad-style basketball.
0: Yeah, totally.
1: Like, that is so awesome. And that, I think you are on to something with
0: yeah.
1: the connection. There's a poetry to the game, if you will.
0: Yes.
1: That when it comes down to it, sports are also just stories.
0: Yes.
1: And
0: talk that talk.
1: There are ups and downs. There are highs and lows. There's
0: villains and protagonists.
1: And even like when you're reading sports coverage or you're watching sports coverage, these storylines are also just they go through mm-hmm. the whole game and the whole season and all of that. And I think if you're a reader and you love books and you love stories, these things kind of go hand in hand.
0: They're natural.
1: So it's natural.
0: Yeah.
1: It's, and you know, this, I don't know, competitive edge or just love to play around. Like, I feel like it all goes hand in hand with lovers of reading and books.
0: I love it. And I got to tell you, you got me into watching the women's March Madness.
1: I'm so glad.
0: Which I never watched. And then I was talking to you about March Madness and you're like, ah, the women's. I don't watch the men's. And then I was like, oh.
1: No shade to the men.
0: Yeah.
1: I'm just obsessed with the women's game.
0: Yeah, totally. And I'm like I knew the characters and I knew the legendary teams, but I'd never actually watched a whole March Madness women's. And the last 2 years I have because of Talia Cleott.
1: Well,
0: so tell us about your book. I hear you got it as a gift. So tell us the name and tell us the story behind it.
1: So this book is called Hoop Muses and it's by Kate Fagan. And I did get this as a gift about 2 years ago for my birthday from my cousin Jamie. And my cousin Jamie and I have always shared a love for basketball. He would always like train me in the driveway before my tryouts.
0: Cool.
1: And he got so excited when I told him that I was becoming more of like a fan of the game and less just like playing. And so he found this out and he wanted me to be really well informed as I start watching and getting into basketball as a whole. So he got this book for me. It's called Hoop Muses. He wrote this like cute little dedication in it. I'm showing.
0: Yeah, you can't see this, but they've got beautiful smiles and a birthday candle in like a baked good. And he's written a happy birthday, Taloop.
1: Oh my gosh. Your eyesight is too good. You're exposing
0: I wasn't supposed to see that,
1: exposing
0: folks.
1: Exposing my childhood nickname.
0: Taloop can hoop. I mean, come on.
1: It's true. I did not think you would be able to see that far. That is so funny. But yeah, so he was like, you have to read this. This will get you like locked in on the women's game and basketball history as a whole. So
0: yeah.
1: This book pretty much taught me everything I know.
0: Mm-hmm. Like, and so it's about the history of the game, but what's the perspective?
1: So it's about the history of basketball in general with a focus on like the women who made it happen. It's super detailed. It has so many interesting stories, beautiful illustrations also. Like it's illustrated by Sophia Chang, but also there are like some Canadian illustrators like Arizona O'Neill who have done stuff in it.
0: Right, right.
1: And the book is framed. It's framed as a story also. It starts in 2075. It's like finals. And one of the star players is visited by this kind of ghost of a player, kind of real player. And it's Simone Augustus, who's a WNBA legend.
0: The ghost of Ballers Past.
1: And she realizes that like she doesn't know the new WNBA star. She doesn't know any of the history.
0: Wow.
1: So Simone is like, girl, you have to learn this. Mm-hmm. And so basically the book is framed with like little comic strips throughout of this player learning and reacting to all the people that came before her and just made this game into what it is today, selling out arenas, which it wasn't doing a couple of years ago. That's really special.
0: Right. So it's really doing a public service to all of us by saying, hey, if you're enjoying this thing that's happening now with basketball and women, understand that women's involvement in a game went all the way back to the beginning.
1: Yeah, and the WNBA is 30 years old. Like, it's not like a new thing that some people
0: talk
1: might feel.
0: Talk that talk.
1: Yeah, like, this is not like, this
0: some
1: is...
0: legends of the game back in the day. Cheryl Swoops, what up?
1: Yeah, amazing.
0: So are there any stories that really stood out to you? What's the one that stood out the most?
1: Oh, there were so many, and this book, it sheds light on some kind of untold histories. One of my favorites was in Fort Shaw, there was this girls' basketball team who were kind of the first ever, quote-unquote, world champions. Fort Shaw was actually a residential school on Blackfoot territory back in Montana. And these Indigenous women, they took a basketball, and they were so freaking good that they beat everybody in their vicinity.
0: Wow.
1: And they went to like this 1904 World's Fair and they were playing the all-white, all-star team from Missouri. And they ended up winning and becoming the quote unquote world champions at the World Fair. And this story was almost completely forgotten.
0: I wonder why.
1: Yeah, I think it just,
0: It's racialized women come in 1904. That's such an incredible story. And so this book sort of tells that story in full.
1: Yeah, it tells the story. And now there's actually a documentary about it that you can watch. And just goes to show you that, like, basketball was important to so many different people across. I mean, this book mostly focuses on North America, so it has like a little bit of that slant, but it just shows how like so many groups and so many women and different people across different cultures really latched on to basketball and were so freaking good at it. And we're just able to get something really special out of it.
0: Yeah, and that's 1904. That's not yesterday.
1: No, that's, it's not. It's a little while back. They were playing in skirts.
0: Woman been ballin'.
1: Yeah.
0: And so Kate Fagan, also a fiction writer.
1: Yeah.
0: How does that experience lend itself to this book?
1: Well, she just has a, like, she's a journalist and a fiction writer, as you mentioned, and she just has such a good way of storytelling. Like, she really understands how to keep people engaged and, like, what makes a good story. So her writing is so good, and, like, she's done so much research, and it really, really shows, and it's just, but she really, like, she keeps you hanging on, and that's what she excels at.
0: Yeah, it sounds like, you know, so many new people are coming to the game, especially women, because of the WNBA. And this sounds like an incredible resource for anyone that's trying to, again, get your head in the game, people.
1: So, it's a resource, but it's also fun. My favorite section is a section of like all the best buzzer beaters in women's basketball history.
0: Wow.
1: And then you can go watch all of them. Shout out to Rike Agumbawale, that her back-to-back buzzer beaters in the Final Four. Like, I never knew about that until I read this book. And it's just the way that Kate Fagan writes about each of these shots. Like, you would think, okay, this is all about the best shots in the game. Like, it would sound the same each little blurb about these buzzer beater shots. But the way that she makes you feel like you're at every single one of these moments is incredible.
0: So the tempo this season, how are you feeling about them?
1: I'm so excited. Like, I've been having so much fun. I went to a preseason game, which was incredible. I've been watching pretty much every game. And they're doing well so far. I'm really proud. The atmosphere is incredible. Like,
0: yeah, is it? What's the vibe at a Toronto Tempo game feel like to you when you're in the room?
1: It's pure excitement. It's a ride or die for the team.
0: Yeah.
1: And it's so nice to see the groups of people who are just so excited to finally have women's basketball in Toronto on this huge stage. It's like, it's sold out. It's bumping. Everybody's dancing. Everyone's cheering. People are learning for the first time. People are veteran fans. Everyone's in their gear. There are young girls in the stands getting to see players that they can look up to. Like, that's incredible.
0: Yeah, that's amazing. That is Talia Clea with her staff pick entitled Hoop Muses by Kate Fagan. It will help you get locked in with your history of women's basketball so you can cheer for the Toronto Tempo. Thank you, Talia.
1: Thank you.

0: Last fall, I talked with Carrie Claire about her Substack article, Literary Prizes Are a Scam. And we both agreed that they most definitely are not if we're shortlisted. Anyway, we had fun talking about books and prizes and about her longtime blog, Pickle Me This. So I wanted to bring her back to talk about her new book, Definitely Thriving, and to recommend a couple of titles that she thinks would make a great companion read to go with her novel. Hi, Carrie. Welcome back.
1: Thank you for having me, Antonio Michael.
0: So you are deep in the launch season, and I read that you did a big launch. You tell it. I know what it is, but what was special about your launch? What activity did you center it around?
1: Everything was special about my launch.
0: Bing.
1: It's true. We filled a movie theater, Paradise Theater in Toronto, packed house to watch the 25th anniversary showing of Bridget Jones' Diary.
0: Bridget Jones' Diary. My goodness, why this movie of all movies to celebrate the launch of your book?
1: Well, first of all, the movie has aged well. It shocked me when I watched it. I watched it last year, and when I wrote Definitely Thriving, I thought I was writing against Bridget Jones. It's about a woman who resolves to become serious. She ends her marriage, and she decides she's going to become a woman of substance. Her Bridget Jones years are behind her, she says. Because I remembered Bridget just being a little foolish, up to ridiculous things, and my character, Clemence, does not want to get up to any of that. And then I watched Bridget Jones, and I realized that both characters just so thoroughly belong to themselves. And that movie meant so much to me when I first saw it.
0: What did it mean to you?
1: It was the line where Colin Firth says, "I like you just as you are." And that was a revelation in 2001 when everything in our culture was telling me and other women that we were not enough, that we would never be enough, or that we were way too much. And so it was this message that she was enough, and it blew my mind. And then I got a little bit older and I thought that was a little bit sad. The idea of someone being loved for who they are as having blown my mind. I wished, you know, better things for my

0: We all sat down to watch it. And then I just had a moment of terror when I realized that, oh my gosh, what if they don't like it? I had picked a movie for 150 people. That's a lot of pressure. And then they started laughing and everyone had a very good time. And I felt much better after that.
1: Well, it's almost as much pressure as writing a book for 150 people.
0: It never stops. Yeah.
1: So your heroine, you mentioned, Clemence, has a pretty well-heeled life at this point. She's done work. She's done marriage. And when the book opens, she purposefully blows up her marriage. So what led her to that point?
0: The man she marries is just completely mediocre. And maybe other people will love him, but he's not the one for her. He sort of fit the part. She talks about her life as being something chosen out of a catalog. And everything looks great, but it's very two-dimensional. Mm. And maybe he'll be the perfect fit for someone else, but he wasn't for her. Plus, he does something egregious. And I'm not going to tell you what it is, but if you've read the book, like understanding why that marriage is blown up, like it's about books and bookshelves. And I'm just saying, like, he had it coming.
1: Egregious.
0: Uh-huh.
1: I feel like egregious, we don't need to know what it is. If it fits that description, it's divorceable.
0: Sure does. And so, yes, she blows it all up and she resolves to build a life from scratch.
1: Interesting. And so the novel, so Clemence starts building community in Toronto, and she even goes so far as to planned a church jumble sale, even though she doesn't go to church.
0: She does not.
1: Why was it important to you for her to build this kind of life?
0: Well, I started writing this book in 2021 when we were all very disconnected from each other.
1: Right.
0: We were all hiding in our houses. And I think I wanted to write a book that celebrated all the things I was missing. Mm. Community connections, the ones that make us feel really good and also the ones that are kind of irritating because they're part of life. And so I put...
1: Which ones are those?
0: Well, you know, like the people in your neighborhood that maybe aren't your favorite people, but we rub up against them as we move through our lives. And I missed that. I missed all of it. Like, I missed my friends, but I also missed, you know, just being a part of a community. And so I wanted to bring that to life in the book. And she blows up her marriage and decides that she's only going to live for herself and be sensible and only make good decisions. But of course, that's impossible. And she becomes connected to all kinds of people and they make her life complicated and they put friction in her life. And some of it's wonderful, some of it's irritating, but all of it is great. And she realizes that that's sort of the meaning of everything.
1: That's lovely. Almost like a kind of I love me exactly as I am.
0: Yeah.
1: But I love me exactly as I am, which is a whole different locus of power.
0: Yeah,
1: so it's very
0: important.
1: Empowering. Yeah. So I know you brought two titles to recommend as companion read-alikes, nice pairings with your novel. So what's the first one?
0: Well, speaking of church jumble sales, it is Excellent Women by Barbara Pym. Barbara Pym is a mid-century British novelist. Mm-hmm. I love her work. And we would call them rummage sales in Canada, I think. But I put the jumble sale in it as a homage to her.
1: Ah, so is this book, why is this book special to you, Excellent Women?
0: Well, everything by Barbara Pym is special to me. But I think this is always the one where people say, where should I start? This is it. It's her second novel. It's about a woman who's living in post-war London and she has to share a bathroom with other people. There's a housing shortage and she's sort of living very close to others and she gets to eavesdrop. And also they don't clean out the bathtub. And it's sort of just all the ways in which our lives rub up against those of other people. And it's about the pettiness of community and about the bolstering friendships that hold us up and just about how fascinating other people can be as well. Like Barbara Pym's characters are always eavesdropping in Excellent Women. She's listening through the banisters because her neighbors have this really fraught marriage and just other people are fascinating.
1: I love it. If you're just tuning in, I'm talking to Carrie Clare about her novel, Definitely Thriving, and she's recommending a couple of companion reads, the first of which is Barbara Pym's celebrated novel from the 1950s, Excellent Women. Tell us about that title. What is that specific title? What does that mean in this sense of this book?
0: So in Excellent Women, milled

0: Ingrid is the main character, and she's one of those women. She's single. She is very involved in her church community, does all kinds of work, and the work isn't valued at all. You know, the men do all kinds of things that are seen as important and official, but the women, who are often making tea, but do all kinds of other things as well that basically hold everything together. And if they stop working, the whole system would fall apart. The parish would be in shambles. And so it really, that excellence is the kind of person my character Clemence is trying to be in the book. A woman who can be relied on and who is a woman of substance, who is sort of a figure in her community who people count on.
1: So she's single, she's capable, she's underappreciated, she's absolutely essential.
0: Yes.
1: For the running of it. Interesting. And so the underappreciated and the excellence suggest that it's almost like a backhanded compliment, isn't it? Like,
0: I think so.
1: Excellent women who we don't appreciate.
0: Yep. And we're certainly not going to pay them for their labor, right?
1: But right.
0: They keep showing up and doing it. And I think Barbara Pym really celebrates these women in all her books.
1: That's amazing. So I can see why this is a good companion read.
0: And they're just so funny.
1: Yes, I've heard. I've never read Barbara Pym, but I've heard that her books are hilarious.
0: They are.
1: So so that's Excellent Woman by British novelist Barbara Pym. What is your second recommendation, Carrie Claire?
0: Early Morning Riser by Katherine Heine.
1: Okay. Early Morning Riser. This sounds like fun, or it could be a horror novel. What kind of book is Early Morning Riser?
0: Well, we are talking about hilarious. Katherine Heine, all her books are hilarious. Mm-hmm. She changed my life as a writer when I started reading her books because I saw what was possible in fiction. She writes, like Barbara Pym, about things that are a little bit mundane, but in that mundane, there's just such absurdity. People who are so difficult and frustrating, but also like just hilarious in their oddness. And she just has strange things happen, like conversations, anything can happen. Katherine Heine taught me that anything is possible in fiction. And so my novel has surprises and twists, and I think I definitely took that from her.
1: Right. So that's her style. That's great. I love how both these books are like directly vibrate through your book, Definitely Thriving. In Early Morning Riser, it sounds like there's a few characters jockeying for space in a love relationship. So what is it about that dynamic in particular that interests you?
0: I think it's the thing I've mentioned about just human beings being fascinating. Like in Early Morning Riser, it's about a woman who has a romantic entanglement with a man who is very close to his ex-wife, and his ex-wife has a connection to, or is married to, just this ridiculous man called Gary. And so she's the main character in the book starts going out with Duncan, and then all of a sudden she has to contend with Gary, and she has to contend with everybody. Like, everyone brings baggage into relationships, and Katherine Heine writes about kind of small towns where everybody is very connected, and nobody ever burns bridges. And so there's old resentments there. And but also there is love and there is support, and people show up for each other. And sometimes you wish they wouldn't, but they keep coming back. And she has to sort of accept that. And she does.
1: I love it. The entanglements and the baggage usually comes with names, doesn't it?
0: Yes.
1: Carrie Claire is the author of Definitely Thriving, and today she recommended as companion reads Excellent Woman by Barbara Pym and Early Morning Riser by Katherine Heine. Thank you so much for being here again. It's always nice to see you.
0: Thank you. It's a pleasure.
1: That is all for today. Jacqueline Kirk is our senior producer with Lisa Matthews and Trevor Carter. Aaron Balser is the executive producer of CBC Books. And thanks this week to James Tulla and the CBC Books digital team. I am Antonio Michael Downing. We chop it up every time, and we're always glad you're here.

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2: France under German occupation, a period that tore the fabric of French society. 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
3: This is the CBC News. It's 25 degrees in Edmonton. Good afternoon. I'm Janet French in the CBC Edmonton newsroom. We begin in Toronto, where a 12-year-old boy is facing attempted murder charges. Police say an officer opened fire trying to stop the boy driving a stolen vehicle. Another 12-year-old and a 13-year-old were also in the car. Sheehan Desjardins reports.
4: The driver took off and abandoned the car a short distance away and then was apprehended on foot a short time later.
5: That driver, just 12 years old, according to Ontario's Special Investigations Unit spokesperson Christy Dinette. Police say the boy now facing several charges, including theft of a motor vehicle, attempted murder, and assault of a peace officer. Dinette says police responded to reports of a stolen vehicle early Monday. The exact sequence of events is still under investigation, but she says police attempted to stop the car. The driver allegedly struck an officer, and at some point, that officer fired shots at the vehicle. Gary Cowell was nearby when the incident took place.
6: Maybe it was just three, four quick pops, then I heard some screeching tires, and then a little later on, I heard sirens.
5: Police say the officer was taken to hospital and has now been released. The 12-year-old remains in hospital with serious but non-life-threatening injuries. Sheehan Desjardins, CBC News, Toronto.
3: Turning to the war in Iran, Israel's prime minister says, with or without a deal, Iran will not have nuclear weapons. Benjamin Netanyahu is signaling Israel will do what is necessary to prevent the threat of further attacks. Israel is not party to the agreement signed by the U.S. and Iran. The deal reportedly includes a commitment to end fighting in Lebanon between Israel and Hezbollah militants. Netanyahu says Israeli troops will remain in that country for as long as necessary. Today, Hezbollah says it fired rockets and drones at Israeli forces seeking to advance into southern Lebanon. Global crude oil markets are showing signs of cautious optimism following yesterday's peace deal announcement. Oil prices fell by more than 5% to their lowest levels in over 3 months after the U.S. and Iran agreed to reopen the Strait of Hormuz. Trading of West Texas Intermediate fell to nearly $80 U.S. a barrel this morning. Market researcher Rory Johnston says he expects further price drops on Friday when a formal deal is expected to be signed, but it will be several weeks before prices stabilize.
7: The thing that actually ends the crisis for oil markets in particular is actually the return of ships to the Gulf, new ships, empty ships. Because it's only that process that begins to allow producers across the Middle East to begin kickstarting and restarting their, 13 to 15% of global total supplies that have been shut in through this crisis.
3: Johnston says it will take several months for oil reserves to be restored, but he still predicts oil prices in the $40 to $60 a barrel range by the year's end. The University of Calgary School of Public Policy will undertake an economic analysis of the cost of Alberta separating from Canada. The province has commissioned the study, which must be completed by the end of summer. Martha Hall Findlay is the director of the School of Public Policy. She says it will be a big job to create an impartial, independent report about what's at stake and what it will cost before the fall referendum.
8: The whole purpose of this is to get as much data and much evidence and as much objective analysis into the public domain so that Albertans have what they need to make the decisions that they need to make for themselves in October.
3: Hall Findlay says it's critical their analysis remains independent and impartial. She says the work will be separate from a new expert advisory panel led by economist Jack Mintz that will review the potential economic impacts of secession. And a former Edmonton homicide detective has agreed has admitted to sharing sensitive police information with the media. 66-year-old William Clark pleaded guilty today to a lesser charge related to electronic data theft. He was originally charged with the more serious offense of breach of trust. Clark admitted to the unauthorized use of a computer and police databases. The judge sentenced Clark to 1 year of conditional discharge, with the only condition being to keep the peace and be of good behavior. Turning to the weather in Edmonton today, there is a mix of sun and cloud, becoming cloudy this afternoon with a 60% chance of showers later this afternoon. There's a high of 26, UV index 7 or high, and cloudy tonight. Right now in Edmonton, it is 25 degrees. 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
9: I'm Nala Ayed, and this is Ideas in the Afternoon.
10: Into the elevator.
11: We go directly to the exhibition so that we don't lose any time.
10: Great.
9: The Resistance and Deportation History Center in the French city of Lyon.
11: This is good because the museum only opens at 10 a.m., so we are alone here.
10: Say that
11: this
10: again.
11: Actually, is the museum only begins at starts open its door at 10.
10: So. We're here.
11: So we're here alone. So it's good. We can talk. So this actually is the beginning of the exhibition. All this first part is about the history of the building we are now in.
10: It's a beautiful old building with stone walls,
11: yeah,
10: and but restored.
11: Do you know what happened here during the war?
10: Yeah.
11: So here was the headquarters of the Gestapo of Lyon.
10: In this building.
11: Yes, exactly. That's why it's a museum, but it's also a place of remembrance, if we can say it like that.
9: France, under German occupation.
12: Mesdames, Messieurs, Monsieur le Maréchal Pétain, président du Conseil des ministres, vous parle.
13: Français. 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
14: Ici Londres. Voici une nouvelle de très grande importance. Nous allons vous lire le premier communiqué du...
9: 1940 to 1944, a period the French call les années noires, the dark years. A period that tore the fabric of French society apart. People faced difficult, sometimes impossible choices. Some collaborated, some resisted, most stood on the sidelines, just trying to survive. It's what one historian, Philippe Bourin, called the gray moral texture of the times. Ideas contributor Neil Sandel is based in Nice, France. Here's his documentary, The Dark Years.
15: On sentait l'angoisse, la peur se lisait sur les visages.
10: There's this video that has stayed with me.
15: Les policiers hurlaient, sifflaient.
10: Rachel Jedinak, talking about the day that changed her life. July 16th, 1942. She's 8 years old. That morning, police fan out across Paris. In the next 2 days, they will round up 13,000 Jewish men, women, and children for deportation. Among them, Rachel, her older sister, and their mother. Their first stop is a holding center. Hundreds are already crowded inside. Her mother tells the girls, get out through the fire exit. Rachel's older sister takes her hand and they walk to the door. But there are two policemen on guard in front of it. They see the girls and look away. The girls slip out the door and are out onto the street.
15: Alors que les deux policiers qui ont simplement tourné la tête, moi j'appelle ça un acte de résistance.
10: The two police officers who simply turned their heads, I consider it an act of resistance. This clip broke me. an old woman reliving the worst day of her life, an act of resistance that saved two children. For me, it was a moment of stunning clarity. The refrain, "I was only following orders," laid bare as a pathetic excuse. And yet, so much was not clear. Those two policemen, they were also participants in a monstrous machine, a genocide. Why not let Rachel's mother go too, instead of sending her off to die? What moral territory are we in here? It's hard not to judge, and it's impossible not to ask, what would I have done during the dark years? I don't pretend I would have been a hero. I need to understand what life was like in France, to understand the choices people made then, and what resistance actually meant during the occupation, and maybe means now. So, where to begin?
16: Well, I think that you have to start the story on May the 10th, 1940, when Germany first turned westwards and invaded the Netherlands and Belgium before crossing into France.
10: Halek Kohinski, author of Resistance, The Underground War in Europe.
16: That triggered off a huge flood of Belgian refugees. So the first thing the French knew about the war were these desperate Belgian refugees trekking through northern France towards Paris. And very quickly, the French army was in retreat. 8 million Belgians and French were on the roads trying to evade the Germans, heading south.
17: June 11th, 1940.
10: Drew Tartier, from her memoir, The House Near Paris.
17: As we passed the Gare Montparnasse, I noticed that as far as the eye could see, the streets around the station were one mass of people with their belongings, trying to get on trains going anywhere out of Paris. The day was stifling, and there was panic, misery, and anxiety where everyone looked. On the road out of the city, people were pushing baby carriages or pulling small carts. Others were on loaded bicycles, and some were walking, carrying their children in their valises. Some were moving their families and possessions in wagons drawn by oxen. Farther on, we saw dead bodies on the side of the road. French men, women, and children who had been machine-gunned by German Stukas. Cars were lying in ditches, overturned, and men and women stood near them, weeping.
10: Six days later, Marshal Pétain, the new leader of France, calling for a ceasefire.
18: C'est le cœur serré que je vous dis aujourd'hui qu'il faut cesser le combat.
19: At 1:30, we listened to the news on the wireless.
10: Denise Dominac, a 15-year-old from Lyon, and soon a member of the resistance, writing in her diary.
19: We hear a speech by Maréchal Pétain saying that France, invaded and defeated, had asked the enemy for an armistice. Grandpa stormed out of the dining room like a madman, and from a distance, we heard his sobs. All of us started crying when we heard this death warrant for France, and we couldn't swallow a single bite of the meal.
20: You have a separation of families. Many people have fled, and you don't know what has happened to them.
10: The Swiss historian Philippe Burin.
20: You must rely on the postal service that took weeks and months to work again. You have to rely from word-to-mouth information and rumors. So it's a moment of great confusion.
10: The terms of the armistice are brutal. Germany plunders the French treasury and carves up its territory. Historian Halek Kohinski.
16: France was now cut in two with a demarcation line splitting the occupied north from the unoccupied south. So it was very traumatic. Not everyone could go home because you weren't allowed to go back to certain departments. And you were missing men who'd been taken prisoner of war. it led to enormous dislocation of the populations.
10: Germany holds captive almost 2 million French soldiers. Paris empties out, its population shrinking from 3 million to 1 million, and the Germans impose their presence in the smallest details of everyday life, even the time of day. That summer in France, clocks are set 1 hour later to Berlin time. And there was more.
16: The whole appearance of Paris and all major towns changed because of the Germans and the swastika banners. And the Germans had also altered the exchange rates so they could buy up all the luxuries in the shops and all the best food. So the French would encounter the Germans in the towns, but not necessarily in the countryside. There was a split between that. And of course, in the south, they didn't see the Germans. And so during the war, there were really, until November 1942, there were two Frances. There was the occupied zone and the unoccupied zone. And people reacted differently as a result.
10: The new French government sets up in the spa town of Vichy. Marshal Pétain, France's hero of the First World War, rules by decree, and he launches what he calls the National Revolution. It's a return to traditional values, church, hard work, family. Vichy blames France's defeat on moral decline, and it goes after old political enemies and stages a show trial. It also scapegoats Jews, banning them from public life, depriving them of their livelihoods, seizing their homes and belongings. They are made to be outcasts.
16: You know, the Vichy regime, like any other collaborating government or administration, presented itself as the shield. They promised to protect the population against the worst of German demands.
10: As it turns out, Germany did not instigate the persecution of France's Jews. It came from Vichy, right from its earliest days. By October 1940, bread, meat, butter, virtually every staple of the French diet was hard to find. To cope, Vichy created an elaborate system of rationing. My guide at the Resistance Museum in Lyon, Charlotte de Guy, walked me through it. Charlotte, what are we looking at right now?
0: So right now we are looking at food rationing tickets and food rationing cards. It's a bit like an ID for food. So you can see the name of the person, their job, their nationality, their birth date, where do they live, etc.
10: So you have the ID card.
0: And in the ID cards, you have then coupons. Here, for example, you can read viande cheval, so it means horse meat. And a family was allowed to go to the city hall or to the town hall to get these tickets only once a month.
10: The thing is, people were lining up. For how long did people line up?
0: For a very long time, sometimes many hours. And the worst situation that could happen was to line up and then you arrive at the shop and then there isn't food anymore.
21: Dans le domaine du pain, c'est qu'on avait droit, par exemple, à 200 grammes de pain.
10: Who is this woman on the video?
0: So this woman is André Gaillard. She was 4 years old in 1940. And in this video, she explains what she remembers of this time, and especially of the rationing system. The main memory that she keeps from the war is that people were hungry all the time.
10: People were hungry.
0: Yeah.
10: I've led such a good life. I've never been really hungry.
0: Me neither.
10: But the prospect...
0: She says that the hunger was waking them at night.
10: Yeah. It's hunger without ever thinking that there's going to be an end in sight.
0: Exactly. And also, it's hunger. And when you eat, it's not good things that you eat.
10: In France, the hunger sharpened the divisions between haves and have-nots. If you had money or valuables you could sell, you could buy on the black market. But what if you couldn't? What if you were desperate? To what lengths would you go to feed your children? Would you steal? Would you turn informer? Would you become a sex worker? All of those things happened. And as the years of occupation wore on, the rations became smaller. Early on, the Germans in occupied France set out to influence public opinion. French historian Olivier Viviorca.
1: Some Germans wanted to seduce the French elites by organizing receptions, organizing dinners, you see, this kind of stuff, but also by bribing journalists, by giving a lot of money to friendly newspapers to explain that collaboration was the best way for France to survive in the new German order.
10: The seduction of the elites, as if these intellectuals, these celebrities, these captains of industry were helplessly naive, powerless to resist. No, they made a choice. In the early days of the occupation, German soldiers take pains to be courteous. But this charm offensive is doomed to failure. The Germans punish the slightest resistance. From Jean Guéhenno's Diary of the Dark Years.
2: December 8, 1941. From now on until further notice, we can no longer go out between 5 p.m. and 5 a.m. The metro will stop running at 5:30. The restaurants will close. It is 6:30. I watch nightfall. Not a sound, not a whisper. This is Paris. For the duration of the curfew, windows must be closed, the authorities have ordered. Behind the window panes, the people in the house facing mine are looking, as I am, at the empty street. We wave to each other. Prison solidarity. But suddenly, in an inner courtyard toward the end of the street, the sound of a loud bugle call. A cocky Parisian kid is thumbing his nose at our servitude.
16: The early resistance was often based on just anger and indignation. And it was very small-scale stuff, a matter of cutting telephone wires, putting sugar into the petrol tanks of German vehicles. It was minor stuff.
10: You write about the resistance in part as being a battle for hearts and minds. What do you mean by that?
16: Well, hearts and minds were the battle to convince people that they may have lost the battle, but they hadn't lost the war. Then the clandestine press also existed to show that there were other people. You weren't alone in thinking, I don't like this current situation. It was just a matter of you pass on something that you have found somewhere onto a friend who copies it out and passes it on to trusted friends. It gave a sense of togetherness. And above all, the importance of the press was it told the truth. Because the Germans blamed the shortages of food in France on the British blockade. But in fact, as the underground press pointed out, it was caused by the Germans seizing all the agricultural produce, and most of the industrial produce too.
22: Ici Londres. Veuillez écouter tout d'abord quelques messages personnels. Le manchot, l'affaire d'Anthem.
10: What was Radio Londres?
16: Radio Londres was an offshoot of the BBC. It was the BBC's French service.
23: Au cours du programme, les Français parlent aux Français.
16: The French Speak to the French, a programme that ran every evening. And so it was a way of de Gaulle establishing himself as the Free French leader. It was a way of the French who were still living in liberty in London to say, we are thinking of you.
10: What impact did it have, do you think?
16: Oh, I think that the BBC as a whole had an enormous impact. I mean, the Germans knew that because they would discover things like electrical usage would go up at the time when the BBC was broadcasting, the streets would be cleared.
24: La France,
4: tout entière rassemblée.
16: At one time, when de Gaulle was going to make an important announcement, the Germans decided to offer double potatoes then in order to see who would listen to the radio and who would go and get the potatoes.
10: If there was a soundtrack to the resistance, it might be this. Every BBC broadcast to occupied Europe began with...
16: Those are the first notes of Beethoven's Fifth Symphony, which also happened to be the Morse for the letter V. And the V for Victory campaign was enormously successful across Europe, even in countries where the letter V had no meaning at all. Because it was a very simple thing you could do, just with a piece of chalk and a brick wall, you could quickly scribble the letter V. And that let everyone else know, well, there's someone else on my side too, you know, if I'm not happy with the situation. It annoyed the Germans enormously.
10: So I'm just going to take one last level. I think I've got this one.
5: Okay.
10: Just keep my feet move that around there. Obviously, you speak German.
5: Yes.
10: So help me out with this phrase. Nacht in Nebel?
5: Oh, Nacht und Nebel, yes. My name is Tim Ryback. My most recent book is Take Over, Hitler's Final Rise to Power. This is basically the story of the suicide of a democracy.
10: Again?
5: Nacht und Nebel.
10: It means literally?
5: It literally means, Nacht und Nebel means night and fog, and it relates to what was called the Nacht und Nebel Erlass, which was a decree issued by Hitler himself, and it was instituted specifically to avoid the judicial systems that were in place. The countries around Germany were occupied by the Wehrmacht, by the German military. The German military had its own court system, so that if there were resistance fighters, they would be placed before a German military court. But Hitler wanted to forego that system and instituted his own process, this Nacht und Nebel Erlass, this night and fog decree, as it were, which simply had people disappear.
10: Disappear? What does disappear mean?
5: Yeah, well, disappeared was to black holes in any system of accountability. There was a knock at your door, and you disappeared in the night and fog. You would simply vanish into the black hole of the Gestapo, in which there was no accountability, there was no traceability. Somebody simply vanished, so the family had no idea where they were. There was no recourse. There was nothing, because you had no idea where they were, you had no idea whether they were alive or dead.
10: Jean-Paul Sartre.
6: There was no one in Paris who didn't have a family member or a friend who had not been arrested, deported, or executed. It seemed as if there were hidden holes in the city, and as if it were emptying itself through these holes, as if seized by an internal and undetectable hemorrhage.
5: Witnesses would remember the sounds of people being taken out of their homes, whether they were screams or simply expulsions from their residences, people being dragged out and taken away.
10: Trust would be a gauzy tissue in this kind of society.
5: Yeah, I mean, Bertolt Brecht, the great German playwright, wrote little vignettes about this, where suddenly parents could not even trust their children. they didn't know what the children were taking back to the schools or what the teachers were asking the children about what was being said at home and whether things were innocent or not. When you get to that point of intrusion into the lives of people, you have destroyed the tissue that holds a community or a society or even a family together.

0: The vocal ensemble Contus, based in Minneapolis, performing a cantata composed by Francis Poulenc during the Second World War. The lyrics are by the poet Paul Éluard. One of his poems actually became the anthem of the resistance.
1: Ideas in the Afternoon continues in a moment. Stay with us.
2: It's 2:30. Good afternoon. I'm Janet French with an update from the CBC Edmonton newsroom. The number of deaths and hospital visits caused by illegal drugs remains way above pre-pandemic levels. But federal health officials say they are seeing encouraging trends. More than 56,000 people died from illegal drugs in 2025. While officials say this number is unacceptably high, it has decreased by 23%. And Indigenous communities continue to be hit disproportionately hard by drug poisonings. And in the U.S., a long-range bomber crashed shortly after takeoff at a U.S. Air Force base in California's Mojave Desert. The B-52 Stratofortress is typically crewed by 5 people, but there is no immediate confirmation if anyone was hurt. The plane is capable of carrying both conventional and nuclear weapons. It has been used in conflicts ranging from the Vietnam War to recent operations in the Middle East. Turning to the weather in Edmonton today, a mix of sun and cloud, becoming cloudy this afternoon with a 60% chance of showers later this afternoon. High of 26 today, UV index of 7 or high. Right now in Edmonton, it is 25 degrees. 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
1: Welcome back to Ideas in the Afternoon. In the movie Casablanca, one of the most stirring moments comes when the patrons of Rick's Cafe rise up and sing the Marseillaise. Hollywood, of course. But it actually captures the battle for hearts and minds in a nutshell. Anything to rally the spirit of resistance. In the real-life battle for hearts and minds, a poem did that. Liberté became legendary. Ideas contributor Neil Sandel.
3: About a year ago, there was a sublime moment on French television. It happened on a program about books, La Grande Librairie en France Télévision. The host, Augustin Trapenard, had just asked his guest, "What is courage?"
4: Vaincre sa peur, c'est une chose personnelle. Mais une fois qu'on est dans une nation collective où d'autres que soi-même risquent leur vie comme moi...
3: The speaker is Edgar Morin, a member of the French Resistance.
4: À ce moment-là, le courage vient tout seul. Il n'empêche pas des moments de peur.
3: The gist of what he says is this. Overcoming one's fear is a personal thing, but once you're part of a collective nation risking your life, where there's a kind of brotherhood, at that moment, courage comes naturally. It doesn't prevent moments of fear, but courage is inherent in the very act of resistance.
4: Mais le courage est inscrit dans le mouvement même de la résistance.
3: Edgar Morin, sociologist, intellectual, 103 years old.
4: J'ai pu connaître des bonheurs dans des moments de grand malheur.
3: At the end of the interview, the camera cuts to a close-up of a 12-year-old girl. She's introduced as the recent winner of a national elocution competition. Her name is Joanne Samelin-Lagardère.
5: Sur mes cahiers d'écolier, sur mon pupitre et les arbres, sur le sable, sur la neige, j'écris ton nom.
3: Edgar Morin's eyes light up. The poem is Liberté by Paul Éluard. At that moment, the poem becomes a bridge between the past and present, between an old man and a girl.
5: Sur toutes les pages lues.
3: On every page read.
5: Sur toutes les pages blanches.
3: On all the blank pages.
5: Pierre, sang, papier ou cendre.
3: Stone, blood, paper or ash.
5: J'écris ton nom.
3: I write your name.
6: Éluard was some kind of a privileged guy.
3: Xavier Donzelli, a French journalist, he wrote a novel about the poem called et parle le pouvoir d'un mot.
6: He was famous. He could have escaped when the thing turned bad, just like many of his friends did, just like Dali, Salvador Dali, did. But he came back to Paris, and Paris was occupied by the German. And his world poetry changed. Before the war, he was the poet of surrealism. He used to write for those who liked poetry, but he did not write for the common people. During the winter of 1940-1941, his poetry changed totally, and he started to write about the common feelings. It was a poetry very close to what people felt, about the suffering of his country, about the suffering of himself. And his poem Liberté comes from that. I mean, it's not obvious. But the beautiful thing about his poem Liberté is that it was not a poem that was thought as a war poem. It was a love poem. Éluard said just before he died, he said that he wrote this poem for his wife, Nouche.
3: Nouche. Tell me about her.
6: Nouche, inspiration, softness, elegance, green eyes, brown hair, actress, muse, happiness, freedom, model. He said that he realized that the love he had, the love he felt for his wife, was enormous, gorgeous, but it was not worth loving somebody if you had not liberty, if you had not freedom.
5: Sur chaque bouffée d'aurore, sur la mer, sur les bateaux, sur la montagne démente, j'écris ton nom.
3: On every breath of dawn, on the sea, on the boats, on the demented mountain tops, I write your name.
5: Sur la mousse des nuages, sur les sueurs de l'orage, sur la pluie épaisse et fade, j'écris ton nom.
3: On the foam of the clouds, on the sweat of the storm, on the dense and dull rain, I write your name. Poetry as an act of resistance.
6: It's a very simple poem. It's a very repetitive poem. It's always the same organization in the poem. Three verses and then some kind of refrain, as we say in French. J'écris ton nom, I write your name, I write your name. It's like this is one of the lessons of the poem. On every single thing you can write this name. Even on chains, you can write Liberté. On a cloud, nobody can catch a cloud. Nobody can capture a cloud. If you capture a cloud, the cloud disappears. You can't get him. It's like gas. So even on this impossible thing to catch, you can still write the name of Liberté. At the end of the poem, when he says,
5: Et par le pouvoir d'un mot, je recommence ma vie. Je suis né pour te connaître, pour te nommer.
4: Liberté.
5: Liberté.
3: Can you give us a rough translation of that?
6: And by the power of a word, I start my life again. I was born to know you, to name you, Liberté.
3: How do people start to find it? Because at one level, it's underground. On the other level, it's being printed in collections of poetry.
6: That's the funny thing about poetry during the war. You know, poetry in itself brings a hidden message. This is the nature of poetry. So many writers use poetry to convey a message. And poetry during the war flourished. Many, many books of poetry were printed and sold because I guess it remained pure. I mean, cinema, theater, and many reviews and books were completely contaminated by the dark ideas of the Nazi Germany. So poetry remained pure. It was a different part of life that no one could invade and violate.
3: In 1943, the poem makes its way to England.
6: In London, there's a huge French community. And they read this and they say, wow, this is very good. We have to support them. And they reprint it in a French review in London. And from there,
3: is all about what comes next. The Royal Air Force, parachutes the poem over occupied France. Or so the story goes. Xavier Donzelli traveled to London and the National Archives.
6: I went through papers of French propaganda printed by the British to be airdropped in France. And in the huge amount of paper I went through, I saw a copy of the printing bill for the review, saying how many copies of the book were printed and even the price for the string to put the little booklets together, to keep them together. So I had a very sure proof that it had been printed in England, and from there I followed a white rabbit.
3: Down the hole. And just to be clear, the poem was part of a series of booklets that had other poems, speeches, and this was in, I think, the fourth of these reviews.
6: Exactly. They used planes, just like they were bombing the country, but no, they were not bombing anyone. They were just bombing people with literature, words, and poems.
3: In May and June 1943, Allied bombers pound targets deep inside Germany. But at the same time, the RAF is dropping Paul Éluard's poem over France. On June 11th, just before midnight, 23 Wellington bombers take off from RAF Hixton. They're bound for targets in Normandy. The crew of BK-559 is made up of one Australian, four British aviators, and a Canadian from Pembroke, Ontario, Sergeant Delmar Murray Davis, age 22. He's the navigator. RAF Hixton is a training unit. It is the crew's first mission.
6: These guys were dropped into a huge ocean of uncertainty. They were so young. Most of them were not experienced. And they got lost. And they ran out of fuel. And finally they crashed in France. Three of them were captured by the Germans. One escaped. The pilot died. And one had a very, very confused trajectory afterwards.
3: This was Sergeant Davis. After the war, the crash investigation turns up conflicting reports about how he died and even where.
6: He was a mechanic and he became a navigator. He was not at the right place. He should have remained in England to repair, to fix the aircraft. But now he was put in this plane and he was supposed to guide the aircraft. And it was not his place. So there's a tragedy about him. This Canadian guy. this Canadian guy.
3: Four of the airmen parachute to safety. The only one to escape capture is Sergeant Bernard Reeves. He comes down in the countryside just before dawn, wanders until he comes across a cottage. He sees a woman, gestures that he's thirsty, and she offers him some water. And then, well, let's freeze the frame just for a second, because what unfolds next is one family's moment of truth.
7: What do you do with an airman who's been found in your house? There's nothing you can do. You are caught. The airman will end up in a POW camp. You will get deported. to one of the harshest work camps in Germany.
3: The family feeds Sergeant Reeves, gives him civilian clothing to wear. The father goes out and finds his parachute and buries it. And for the next 4 months, they hide him, keep him safe until they can hand him over to a resistance escape line.
7: The people in the resistance were ordinary people. They weren't supermen and superwomen. They were ordinary people. And they did extraordinary things in a very challenging environment. And so I think you can't say that the resistance is formed of nature's natural rebels, because they tended to be far too reckless. It is the quiet person who you pass in the street without recognising, who could be leading a network, who could be the courier carrying a vital message. You just don't know who these people are. They're operating in the shadows.
3: The resistance guides Sergeant Reeves south through France and into Spain. From there, he makes it to Gibraltar and then home. That's how we know his story. By the end of the war, the French resistance has helped roughly 4,000 downed airmen get back to England. Charlotte, what are we looking at right now?
8: So right now we are looking at an ID card from a woman named Denise Goldstein. This ID card has the specificity that it's written Juif, so Jews, in big red letters on it. It has been stamped.
3: How did anyone know that she was Jewish?
8: So there was a law during the Vichy regime. It was in June 1941, and it made the census obligatory for Jewish people. So how did people knew that she was Jewish? Probably because she went to the city hall and told them that she was Jewish. And with this law, it enabled the Vichy regime to draw up some lists with the name of Jewish people.
3: And lists of Jewish people. There are a few aspects of wartime France more troubling than the persecution of the Jews. A few bishops and Protestant clergy tried to intercede. The town of Chambon-sur-Lignon famously becomes a safe haven. But did the organized resistance mobilize to save Jews? No, says French historian and author Olivier Viviorca.
9: Resistors did not react, and the Free French did not either. You had not a mobilization of this organized resistance to save the Jews, because you had many, many reasons, but they did not perceive what was the reality of the extermination. They thought that the best way to react against extermination was to win the war. Some people were also anti-Semitic. So you see, you have many reasons which explains that. So it was a reaction which was individual, taken by ordinary French who tried to do what they could to help the Jews to escape and to survive.
3: The tipping point comes in 1942 with the mass roundups of Jews who live in France. Men, women, and children rounded up in broad daylight. There's not even a pretense of secrecy. Underground networks spring up to at least save the children. In Nice, for example, a young Jewish couple create what becomes known as the Marcel Network. They are Moussa Abadi and Odette Rosenstock. It begins one day when Moussa Abadi is out walking, and he sees a crowd.
10: There's a woman lying on the ground, covered in blood, and a French policeman is stomping on her head with his boot, and her young son is standing next to her screaming, "Mama, Mama, Mama." And there's a crowd.

0: the children.
1: Fred Coleman, author of The Marcel Network.
0: Musa is hoping to hide children in Catholic convents and boarding schools.
1: Abadi sets up a meeting with Paul Raymond, the Bishop of Nice.
0: Paul Raymond was really an extraordinary man. For one thing, very rarely for a Catholic bishop in France in those years, he was speaking out from his pulpit, denouncing the persecution of the Jews. So he really wanted to cooperate. Not only did he agree to help place these children in the schools and convents, but he agreed to provide an office for Musa in his residence. Musa had no office. So now Musa has an office in the residence of the bishop. And not only that, but what are they going to do in this office? They're going to falsify papers so that they can change the identity of Jewish children and hide them under Catholic names. So here's the bishop agreeing to use his own private residence for the falsification of documents.
1: They forge documents because it's not simply a matter of hiding children. They need a cover story.
0: And then it has to be drilled into them. Musa said this whole process, which he called depersonalization, was not fun. He said it was awful, odious, day after day. But that's what they had to do.
1: So the Abadis build a secret network. There's a finance guy, a Protestant minister from Nice, a bureaucrat who gives them blank food ration cards, small town mayors, and countless families who offer shelter. Everyone is taking a personal risk. They make a choice to do something. And that something is big.
0: So this turns out to be a really ecumenical operation. We have Catholic, Protestants, and Jews all cooperating together to save children's lives. Extraordinary.
1: All told, the Marcel Network saves 527 children. At the same time, many of the children emerge from the war scarred by what they've gone through. They've lost their parents in the most traumatic way you can imagine. Their story is not happily ever after. The reckoning of what happened during the dark years has never really ended. Its history has been written and rewritten, contested every step of the way. And every so often, a new voice breaks through from the past. I'm thinking of the manuscripts written during the war that lay dormant for so many years, like Hélène Bert's journal, published in 2008. She begins her diary when she's 21. She lives in Paris. She's Jewish. The year is 1942.
2: Monday, June 8th. This is the first day I feel I'm really on holiday. The weather is glorious. Yesterday's storm has brought fresher air. The birds are twittering. It's a morning as in Paul Valéry. It's also the first day I'm going to wear the yellow star. Those are the two sides of how life is now. Youth, beauty, and freshness, all contained in this limpid morning. Barbarity and evil, represented by this yellow star.
1: From the Journal of Hélène Bert, she goes on to describe what it feels like to be stared at. The snide comments and slurs, the words of support, and the exhaustion that overwhelms her just from keeping her dignity intact. My God, I never thought it would be so hard, she writes that evening. Hélène Bert is a graduate of literature at the Sorbonne. She's cultured, plays violin. She comes from a well-to-do family, so the journal is a window into that social milieu, but it's also a chronicle of the noose that tightens around the Jewish community in Paris. Her father, Raymond Bert, is the managing director of an industrial chemical company, a man of some social standing, and in June 1942, police detain him for not displaying his yellow star correctly. Eventually, the authorities offer a deal. We'll let you go if you exile yourself to the so-called free zone. It's a choice, but only if you pretend that he's not being held hostage.
2: what they are trying to make us do.

0: is an act of abominable cowardice. What else could you expect from the Germans? They're swapping Papa for what we value most, our pride, our dignity, our sense of resistance, not cowardice. Other people think we enjoy being cowards. Enjoy? Good God. Deep down, they'll be glad not to have to admire and respect us any longer. It's a good deal for the Germans, too. Keeping Papa in prison makes too many people indignant. It's bad publicity for them. In their view, releasing Papa and allowing him to resume his career would be dangerous. But having Papa vanish into the free zone and the whole business go quiet, go flat, that's ideal. They don't want heroes. They want to make their victims despicable, not arouse admiration for them. But if that's the way it is, I vow to carry on being as much of a thorn in their side as I can be.
1: A thorn in their side. In other words, resistance. But at what cost? 3 months after his arrest, Hélène's father is set free. His company has paid a ransom. But in March 1944, police round up Hélène Bear and her parents. They deport them to Auschwitz. The three are murdered in the camps. It is so hard not to second guess. You wish they had seen it coming.
2: It was just as impossible for Hélène Bear to know what Auschwitz meant as it is impossible for us not to know.
1: David Bellows, who translated the diary into English.
2: We should resist the temptation of wishing that the young woman had understood sooner and drawn the conclusions that we think we would have reached in time. Smugness is not a useful reaction to this searing work. Rather, we should pause and ask, are we sure we know what is going on before our eyes?
1: Are we sure we know what's going on before our eyes? I started out wondering, what would I have done back then? But it seems to me there's a better question. What can I do now?
3: On Ideas, you're listening to a documentary called The Dark Years by contributor Neil Sandel, who's based in Nice, France. Readings by Ian Brown, Leah Kelly, and Melanie Schnell. Special thanks to Cicely Fell, Sylvie Delobel, Magali Lefranc, and the CHRD in Lyon, Mariette Job, Rachel Jadinac, the Shoah Memorial in Paris, David Bellows and McElhose Press, Rosebud Productions, Adrian van den Hoven, Oxford Publishing, and PLS Clear for Diary of the Dark Years by Jean Guéhenno. Music by Contus and under Creative Commons license, Sergei Cheremizanov, Daniel Birch, David Hillowitz, Jake Hunter, Listening Spot, and Lobo Loco. Lisa Ayuso is the web producer for Ideas. Technical production, Emily Carvezio and Danielle Duval. The senior producer is Nikola Lukšić. Greg Kelly is the executive producer of Ideas. And I'm Nala Ayed.
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5: Hey, I'm Claire Bonnieman, and on the latest episode of the This is Edmonton podcast, what happens when a neighborhood grows, but the ways in and out don't? And then what happens when a city tries to calm traffic and commutes get chaotic overnight? We'll take a look at urban planning on the city's south side and how to manage traffic in our city's newest neighborhoods. 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
6: Hi. I am Jessica Ng. A neighbor recently asked me how we stay on top of the weeds, and it is by constantly pulling them. It's a lot of work. Now, imagine pulling weeds for others, even on public land. We'll hear about the call for volunteers to help with weeds and invasive species. That's coming up in 10 minutes.
7: From CBC News, The World This Hour, I'm Stephanie Skanderas. President Donald Trump says the Strait of Hormuz will be fully reopened by Friday. That's when the U.S. and Iran are slated to formally sign a deal in Switzerland. But as Nick Harper reports, the diplomatic breakthrough has yet to address the central question of what happens to Iran's nuclear program.
8: The deal's all signed, and the strait is already partially open.
9: President Donald Trump celebrating the deal that he and Vice President J.D. Vance have electronically signed. Iran's lead negotiator and Parliament Speaker, Mohammad Golobov, signing for the Iranians. Vance told CNBC the agreement is good for both sides.
10: I think the Iranians fundamentally have a good choice here in front of them, whether to be a normal country or whether to pursue a nuclear weapon.
9: But there are few details about what both sides have agreed to. Trump said the text of the deal will be released after Friday. But this is the initial step to move to the next stage of negotiations, where they'll address sanctions relief and unfreezing billions of dollars of Iranian funds. They'll also confront the toughest issue, Iran's enriched uranium. The deal sets out 60 days to negotiate the future of Iran's nuclear program. Nick Harper for CBC News, Washington.
7: Israel's prime minister says with or without a deal, Iran will not have nuclear weapons. Benjamin Netanyahu promises Israel will do what is necessary to prevent the threat of further attacks. Israel was not party to the agreement signed by the U.S. and Iran. It reportedly includes a commitment to end fighting in Lebanon between Israel and Hezbollah militants. Netanyahu says Israeli troops will remain in that country for as long as necessary. The federal government has introduced new legislation aimed at better protecting Canadians' privacy. Among other things, the bill will protect children's data and restrict retailers' use of customers' data to determine pricing. Tom Perry reports.
11: Canadians deserve to know that the rules are clear, that their rights are protected.
12: Evan Solomon, Canada's Minister of Artificial Intelligence and Digital Innovation, says the new bill is aimed at giving Canadians more control over the data companies gather on them. He says the legislation will seek to protect children's data and require companies to treat it as sensitive with extra protection.
11: Parents expect that, Canadians expect it, and children deserve it.
12: Solomon says the bill will also seek to limit surveillance pricing, companies using customers' personal data to set prices.
11: Your personal information should not be used against you for price gouging.
12: The legislation will also enshrine a right to deletion, allowing Canadians to demand companies delete information on them and fight malicious online content like deepfakes. Tom Perry, CBC News, Ottawa.
7: Toronto police have charged a 12-year-old boy with attempted murder in an alleged hit and run early this morning. They say an officer was hit by a vehicle after police tried to stop the driver. Another 12-year-old and a 13-year-old were also in the car. Christy Danette is with the Special Investigations Unit, Ontario's police watchdog.
13: Four police officers, two in each vehicle, tried to stop the driver of the stolen vehicle on Leaside Bridge, and the driver tried to flee. And then in the course of that, there was contact made with a police officer and that vehicle. And then there were multiple shots fired at the vehicle. The driver took off and abandoned the car a short distance away and then was apprehended on foot a short time later.
7: Danette says the boy remains in hospital while the officer has been released. They were both treated for non-life-threatening injuries. The number of deaths and hospital visits caused by illegal drugs in Canada remains way above pre-pandemic levels. But federal health officials say they are seeing encouraging trends. More than 56,000 people died from illegal drugs in 2025. And while officials say this number is unacceptably high, it does represent a 23% decrease over the previous year. And that is The World This Hour. For CBC News, I'm Stephanie Skanderas.
6: Hi, Edmonton. Welcome to Radioactive. It's Monday, June the 15th. I'm Jessica Ng. The city of Edmonton is looking for volunteer weed whackers.
14: You're going to have a good time, learn a lot about plants, and meet some really cool people.
6: Coming up, how you can help stem the spread of invasive plants and make our city grow greener and healthier. And then, how do you capture rodeo in 8 seconds or less? We'll find out from the official rodeo photographer in these parts. That's coming up on the show.
15: Good afternoon, everybody. Mindarwal with a look at your Monday afternoon forecast. Currently sitting at 24 degrees. At the moment, winds out of the southwest, 6 kilometers an hour. We're trying to get to a high of 26. There is a 60% chance of showers, and tonight, a low of 14, again, with another 60% chance of showers on the horizon.
6: Thank you for that, Min. Janet French has a look at the local news. Hi, Janet.
16: Hi. We will have an update from the new North America Summit in Calgary today. That's a meeting of business leaders, academics, and policy experts considering next steps in the face of geopolitical and trade uncertainty. And we'll have more at 3:30 on a former homicide detective who has pleaded guilty to sharing sensitive police information.
6: Thank you for that preview. Min, what's happening on the roads at this hour?
15: In the downtown core, we're off to a pretty decent start. There is a little bit of volume starting to gather already on River Valley Road towards Grote Road, so westbound on River Valley Road. And over on 75th Street, just in and around 94B Avenue, looks like it's a little bit slow in both directions. Again, just volume issues. And one collision to tell you about over on the west side. So in the west end, 170th Street and 95th Ave, it looks like a collision there has got things backed up for westbound traffic. All four directions slow at the moment, but westbound traffic definitely seeing the biggest delays. Things slow back to about 163rd Street, so several blocks worth of traffic through there. There's also some road work in that spot, so not a great start to the afternoon for folks in that area. And there may even be another collision a little further ahead at the intersection of 178th and 95th, so I'll find out if that is the case, but definitely you will be running into a bit of a slowdown at 95th and 170th Street this afternoon. If you are on the roads and you do come across some delays, pound 740 is the number here at Radioactive, or you can text 587-336-2929.
6: Well, you can help repel an invasion that is threatening Edmonton's ecosystems. The city is putting out a call for volunteers to get their hands dirty by pulling invasive weeds that are threatening our natural vegetation. CBC producer Ken Dawson recently checked out a volunteer weed pull event at the McTaggart Sanctuary in South Edmonton.
17: Right, so this is one of the plants that we're going to be working on today, Canada thistle or creeping thistle. My name is Fiona Spitzig, and I am the Invasive Plant Outreach Program Lead for the City of Edmonton. So an invasive plant is a plant that comes from somewhere else in the world, so it's living outside its natural range of distribution, and in the new location where it's living, it causes some sort of harm. So that could be economic harm, environmental harm, or even social harm. Typically, it looks like outcompeting native plants and reducing biodiversity. I like to describe them kind of as plant superpowers, but invasive plants are typically really good at growing. They've got multiple modes of reproduction. They grow really quickly. Sometimes they produce biochemicals that can change the soil and make it really hard for other plants to grow in that area, making it only habitable for themselves and their own offspring. So they've got traits that make them really good at growing in an area, basically, and they take nutrients and sunlight from the native plants, making it harder for them to grow. If we just let invasive plants grow without, I guess, slowing them down a little bit or pulling them out of the ground, it means that they have the opportunity to spread rapidly, reproduce quickly, and take over areas. They'll start to form dense monocultures, so areas where only that one kind of plant is growing, and we'll start to slowly lose biodiversity. So different native plants that we really love here in Edmonton would stop having space to grow, would stop having the nutrients and sunlight they need, and that would be really detrimental to other levels of biodiversity as well. So if we remove native plants, we lose native pollinators and herbivores, which means we lose native carnivores, and our whole ecosystem is a little bit less spectacular. There's some of our spots that we've been working in for a few years, and the reduction in invasive plants is really significant. It's really nice to see native plants start to regrow in those spaces. We're just a small portion of the city's integrated pest management program, so there are other teams in the city doing weed management as well.
14: The volunteer weed pulls are special, though, because I think the impacts spread with the people who come to the events, too. So we're also pulling some tansy today. We get to go out to parks around the city that have invasive plants, and we help our group of volunteers, Edmontonians, learn about the invasive plants that are growing there, show them firsthand the impacts of the invasive plants on the ecosystem, and get some experience removing them from the ground. We're hoping that if people can come to these events and learn a little bit, they can take what they've learned back to their neighbors, their communities, and help spread the message about invasive plants to a broader audience.
18: Hi, my name's Richard Bruins. I've been volunteering for about a season now. Started last fall, actually.
19: Yeah, that's one we picked the other day. That's called a burdock.
18: Well, it's just a good way to get involved with the community and see some of the programs the city of Edmonton has. And so I just think it's a great way for people to get out into nature and, you know, learn a bit more about plants that they see every day. And, yeah, just get a chance to go out there and support stewardship of the land a bit more. This is the one where the seed that's produced from this plant will be on your dog when you take your dog for a walk.
20: My name is Kayleen Falkenstein. I'm a conservation coordinator with the Edmonton and Area Land Trust. While the city does have protections for environmental areas such as like an environmental reserve zoning, the Edmonton Area Land Trust is involved in order to provide additional protection. So this was a really cool opportunity, and this land was conserved back in 2017 through a conservation easement. So any private landowner can have a conservation easement on their land if they partner with a land trust, and essentially they're providing a bundle of rights to that land trust to protect the land and prevent future development from happening in the future. Nature doesn't just take care of itself. People have been involved in taking care of this land since time immemorial. And so it's a really cool opportunity for us as people in the city to take part in invasive plant control as a way to give back to the land and have land stewardship.
21: My name's Rob Cross, and yeah, this is, well, I first started last season with the city's Root for Trees program, where, you know, citizens can volunteer planting trees in parks for the city. And then this season, we've just kind of expanded on that, participating in this program and the Edmonton Native Plant Society. With humans being so detrimental to the environment and inhabiting more and more of Earth, kind of the most feasible way to mitigate that is making, like, you know, our own cities and our own yards better for the environment. And so it's pretty much just doing what we can to naturally make things better for the environment within our cities, kind of mitigate our impact on the environment in a feasible way. Getting off the desk, getting active, getting out in the sun, and, well, thinking, oh, doing this is supporting, you know, wildlife.
14: It's noxious on the Alberta Weed Control Act. If you come with an interest and a sense of curiosity, you're going to have a good time, learn a lot about plants, and meet some really cool people.
22: Fiona Spitzig is the Invasive Plant Outreach Program Lead with the City of Edmonton. Before that, you heard from Kayleen Falkenstein, a conservation coordinator with the Edmonton and Area Land Trust, as well as a couple of volunteer weed pullers. Weed pulling events are scheduled in a variety of natural areas across Edmonton till the end of July, and you can find out when those are as well as register for them on the city's website. 13 minutes after 3 o'clock, you are listening to Radioactive here on CBC Radio 1. Dwi Riana is an Indonesian-Canadian musician, and her new album is called Songs from the Yellow Couch. A track from it, it's called Dysphoria. Let's check it out.

0: Dysphoria by Ontario's Dwee Rihanna. How are the roads looking, man?
1: Yeah, not bad. We're off to a pretty solid start here in the downtown core. Not seeing too many delays, just a little, couple of little pockets of volume starting to kind of creep in there. And one of them is on 97th Street heading north towards the Yellowhead. Just both directions, really, on 97th Street. Just in and around the intersection of 127, quite busy. Also, some volume a little east of there on 82nd Street, just north and south, in and around the intersection of 132nd Avenue. And in the West End, I mentioned off the top of the show a collision at 95th Ave and 170th Street. So that is definitely affecting north and southbound traffic as well as westbound traffic. So westbound traffic slow just as you get through the intersection there at 163rd Street and continuing on west. That's where the slowdown is. Eastbound is actually looks like it's unaffected in that spot. So just something to keep in mind if you are in the West End, that intersection will definitely slow you down here this afternoon. Other than that, the Anthony Henday off to a really decent start here this afternoon. Just keep in mind in the Southwest, there looks like there's some added construction in and around the exits at Terwilliger. And then of course the LRT work that is going on as you get closer to 111th Street. And on the White Mud, just starting to build up westbound this afternoon. I know earlier this morning it was very slow and backed up almost to Calgary Trail there for westbound traffic. So not sure if some construction is going to happen, continue to happen throughout the afternoon that will cause that again. But yeah, be prepared for some slowdown on the White Mud heading westbound this afternoon.
0: Well, later today, we are going to talk about social sports. They are great for learning something new, getting your body on the move, and also making friends, because it looks like more and more Canadians are reporting loneliness, and joining sports teams or rec leagues is one way to fight that feeling.
1: Yeah, it absolutely is. And in Edmonton, there's lots of teams, even clubs that you can join to meet people or learn maybe a new sport or something new, from pickleball to gaming leagues. So today, we want to ask you about a club or team that you joined and what it's done for you. How about you, Jessica?
0: Well, I was part of a local choir group performing a cappella music. It was an awesome way to meet people, to spend some time doing, you know, a communal thing together. And then also on the sporty side, I've met people through early morning hot yoga classes. You know, when you sweat it through and you're going through, it's almost like a torture. You go through that torture together and you feel like, okay, yeah, I can get breakfast with this person. This is not bad.
1: Wow, you've gone for breakfast with someone afterwards?
0: Yeah. Well, with like a group. Sometimes when you go for these early morning classes, it's like, okay, you know what? Let's all get breakfast together.
1: Yeah.
0: This is a thing.
1: Sometimes it becomes a little cultish, though, I find.
0: It can be. It can be. it is definitely... you're getting your sweat on. It's certainly something. We want to know whether it is through crafting or if it's through gaming, maybe it's sports. What kind of group or club have you joined, and have you met people through it? Have you met maybe a best friend?
1: Yeah, email us radioactive@cbc.ca or you can text us 587-336-2929.
0: Paul McGowan, what social sports have you been a part of?
2: Well, a couple of years ago, I joined this slow pitch league that my dad had been a part of forever. And what I love about this league, the social part of things is so important to this group of players. It's about eight teams of, let's say, 14 to 15 guys. And in 2020, the summer of 2020, the town that gives us our permit said to the league, they said, well, you guys can play with all of these, you know, social distancing measures in place. And and the league said, okay, and can we stick around afterward and have a beverage together? And the town said, well, no. And so they said, well, then we don't need to play this year. So that's how important the social aspect was to this league, that it wasn't about competing. It was about getting together. And if they couldn't feel like they were getting together, they didn't want to do it, which I thought was kind of lovely.
0: Okay, well, very cool. It's all about making friends and finding that social aspect. And I'm sure they still hit the pub all together, you know, when things did open up.
2: Yes,
0: let's turn now to business, okay? So let's begin with this framework deal between the U.S. and Iran. How are the markets reacting to it?
2: It was a positive day. The TSX, for example, finished 337 points higher than on Friday. The price of oil fell as well throughout the day, closing at just over $80 a barrel. And all of that movement, of course, comes amid plenty of uncertainty. We still don't have a text of the truce between the U.S. and Iran. And so while President Trump is touting that the Strait of Hormuz will be completely open as of Friday, we don't know if we will see tolls attached to ships that move through the the Strait, and there is also still the issue of security, of sweeping, I should say, the for sea mines that have been dropped since the start of this conflict. And as you can imagine, shipping companies are on edge about that. They are saying today what we've heard them say before, which is that they need security guarantees before they're willing to attempt passage through the Strait. So investors and traders today were optimistic, but until this deal is signed on Friday, and probably even beyond that, we won't have clarity on the resumption of shipping.
0: Let's go to China now, where Federal Industry Minister Melanie Joly is trying to strike a deal with Chinese auto manufacturers. What's the latest?
2: Specifically, she's trying for a deal with Chinese EV manufacturers. And the pitch is that auto companies in China can work with existing Canadian factories to make Chinese EVs. The idea is that Canadian auto workers and part manufacturers stay working. And then the trade-off is that these Chinese EV companies gain a foothold in North America. The logistics, though, of a deal are not that simple. Joly has certain conditions that Chinese companies need to satisfy, like using North American parts. And automotive journalist Greg Layson says that that's sort of about the Canadian supply chain, but it's also sort of about Kuzma negotiations.
3: When Joly is asking for Chinese companies to stop using their own parts, she's really saying, in a veiled way to U.S. negotiators, hey, you can win in this too if you don't bother us and allow us to have Chinese manufacturers operate in Ontario.
2: Joly's other conditions for any potential deal include that any partnership adheres to Canadian labor standards, also that the vehicle's software is secure. But the big stumbling block here might be the United States. And Layson pointed out that courting new business while trying to renegotiate the USMCA makes for a very delicate political dance.
0: Okay, let's end on something very sweet. A classic dessert is coming back to A&W.
2: Yeah, the burger chain is leaning into nostalgia this summer.
4: The A&W root beer float. Vanilla ice cream and that frosty mug sensation. Rich, creamy A&W root beer.
5: I'm just checking to make sure the straw works.
6: Give me a break.
2: As old as that commercial sounds, it is from 1985. Mm-hmm. And A&W president Susan Senecal claims in a press release that the root beer float is part of the fabric of Canadian summers. I also think, though, that A&W might be trying to capitalize on this dirty soda trend that we're seeing in fast food. Those syrupy, carbonated beverages that also include some dairy.
0: Right.
2: Those, of course, are going to be everywhere this summer, with Tim Hortons and McDonald's both recently launching their own versions of a dirty soda.
0: And definitely also seeing those in Edmonton, too, at different markets. Paul, thank you for all of this.
2: Thanks, Jessica.
0: That's Paul McGowan at our CBC Business Desk. 25 minutes after 3 o'clock, and you are listening to Radioactive. Jesse Reyes is having a pretty productive 2026. Earlier this year, she released a surprise EP, and then she put out an official track for the FIFA World Cup. And now she's got another new album out. Here's a track from that called Your Heartbeat.

0: Your Heartbeat by Jessie Reyes. You can find that on her new album, A Little Vengeance.
1: Good afternoon, everyone. It's starting to get busy here in the downtown core, east and westbound, of course, westbound River Valley Road towards Grove Road, eastbound across the James McDonald, starting to bottleneck a little bit there at the base of 98th Ave and across the high level, also seeing some volume as well. And if you're heading north this afternoon, 97th Street might not be the best option. Already pretty busy here between 111th and 118th and as well to the overpass northbound towards Yellowhead this afternoon. And in the West End, you're dealing with one main collision right now that is tying things up. It is at 170th and 95th Ave, north and southbound affected, mainly north and westbound. Westbound on the avenue, of course, northbound on 170th Street. So just beware, you will be running into a bit of a slowdown through that spot. Weather-wise, it's been a pretty nice afternoon, 24 degrees. It looks as though it's been meaning to rain here for a while. I'm not sure if there was any in the afternoon, but there is a 60% chance of showers. It looks like things are starting to cloud over here, and we could see that rain this afternoon here. So let's see if we can also bump it up a couple of degrees. Our high, projected high for today is 26. Tonight, down to a low of 14. Again, a 60% chance of shower. So if you haven't mowed that lawn, you might have a small window left.
0: That's a good point. Did you get a chance to do that this weekend, doing some mowing, some garden work?
1: Yeah.
0: Okay.
1: Yeah, you gotta look at the forecast these days.
0: You really do, especially because, you don't want to be out there when it could be sprinkling. Mm-hmm. And it's nice to think also that the rain is going to let some of those little grass clippings and everything settle in.
1: Yeah, that's soil. Yeah, Mother Nature.
0: It's 3:30. Here's Janet French with your CBC Edmonton News.
2: Good afternoon. Business leaders, academics, and policymakers from Canada, the U.S., and Mexico are being asked to consider what the continental relationship could become at a time of increasing trade uncertainty and geopolitical turmoil. The University of Calgary's School of Public Policy is hosting a two-day New North America Summit this week. The CBC's Colleen Underwood has more.
3: Premier Daniel Smith opened today's event with some encouraging words for participants.
4: Together, we have so much to offer the rest of the world.
3: Smith says in light of U.S. trade disputes and energy supply disruptions, it's a good time to study Alberta's and Canada's relationships with their neighbours.
4: It is time to turn talk into action, and that means strengthening the trade with both Mexico and the United States.
3: The U of C School of Public Policy launched the New North America Initiative last year with funding from the Alberta government. It was sparked by souring relations with U.S. President Donald Trump. But spokesperson Martha Hall Finley says this group needs to think beyond this administration.
5: We are not going to solve what's going to happen next month or even next year. But what we can do is really work hard at understanding what Americans think about the relationship with Canada.
3: Because she says neither Republicans nor Democrats are particularly thrilled with international trade, so they need to find out why that is and how to fix it. Colleen Underwood, CBC News, Calgary.
2: A former Edmonton homicide detective has pleaded guilty to sharing sensitive police information with the media. The CBC's Jasmine Gill has more.
6: Over the span of 10 months starting in 2023, Bill Clark shared classified police information with Global News. Court documents show the leaks included video surveillance of a Pizza Hut shooting sent by restaurant management to EPS. Clark then took the video and handed it to Global. This incident prompted EPS to raise concerns that the release of police information could compromise the investigation. In court today, Clark pleaded guilty to a lesser charge related to the unauthorized use of a computer. Clark acknowledged the breach of protocols and made an emotional apology to the court. The judge then sentenced Clark to 1 year of conditional discharge, with the only condition being to keep the peace and good behavior. If he follows the conditions, he'll walk away without a criminal record. Jasmine Gill, CBC News, Edmonton.
2: Alberta's government has commissioned a new economic analysis to determine the cost of separating from Canada. Martha Hall Findlay is director of University of Calgary School of Public Policy, which is leading the study. The findings will then be reviewed by a new advisory panel. The province says the goal is to make sure Albertans have the facts on what's at stake before voting in the October referendum. Hall Findlay says the premier has asked for their report by the end of the summer.
7: So our job is to look at all of the things that the federal government currently provides in one way or another to Albertans, and then do the analysis of what it would cost, what it would take, what the impacts are, if Alberta were to have to set up its own government.
2: Hall Findlay says it's critical their analysis is independent and impartial, and that their work is separate from the advisory panel. But she says she will be keeping the panel aware of their findings. The city of Edmonton is looking at ways it can reduce illegal dumping at apartments and condos. A report is going to the utility committee next week and says 73% of property managers are paying for private collectors to clean up illegal dumping, and most are dissatisfied with bylaw enforcement. Condo manager Anand Sharma says bringing back a city program eliminated a few years ago would help.
8: They used to subsidize. What we would do is a 40-yard or a 30-yard bin would be brought to condominium sites once or twice a year. There was still a copay aspect to it. You had to pay a small amount, but it was meant to help the community address these large items that are often left by bins. And I thought it was quite effective.
2: Some of the other potential solutions council is looking at include higher fines, a public awareness campaign, and a curbside large item pickup program. And that's it for news.
0: Let's take a look at the weather and some cloudy skies.
2: Absolutely. In Edmonton today, a mix of sun and cloud becoming cloudier throughout this afternoon. There is a 60% chance of showers later this afternoon, high of 26 forecast. The UV index is 7 or high, and it'll stay cloudy tonight. Right now in Edmonton, it is 24 degrees.
0: Janet, thanks for the update.
2: You're welcome.
0: Min, looks like at least in downtown, it's starting to get a little busier.
1: Yeah, as we head towards the top of the clock, it will certainly continue to get busier. And we are seeing some volume gather a little early here this afternoon, westbound on River Valley Road. And of course, eastbound across James McDonald Bridge towards 98th Avenue. Northbound 97th Street, also pretty busy between 111th and 127th. So it's going to take a little bit of time to get through there this afternoon. It's also starting to gather on Kingsway towards the northwest, towards the intersection at 121, and in the West End, a collision at the intersection of 170th Street and 95th Ave, pardon me, causing a slowdown for north and southbound as well as westbound traffic. And actually, not far from there, along 95th Ave and 56th Street appears to be a collision there, also slowing things down for traffic this afternoon, particularly on 156th Street. Things backed up to about 100th Ave there. So it's going to take a little bit of time for you to maneuver your way through that. And on 75th Street, just on the east side here, 75th Street towards 94B Avenue, collision there also causing a slowdown for northbound traffic. If you are out on the roads and you come across some delays, pound 740 is the number here, or 587-336-2929 is the text line.
0: Today we are talking about social sports and leagues and the connections that come from them. Next hour we'll hear about how more Canadians are turning to sports to fight loneliness, but it can also be clubs or groups that just get you to break out of your shell. Mm-hmm. How about you, Min?
1: Yeah, for years I played in a men's league. I played hockey with a bunch of buddies, and some of them I'd never even met before, right? And they actually became really good friends afterwards, and yeah, and I learned what the definition of beer league is all about, mm-hmm. playing there. Right?
0: Emphasis on the beer part?
1: Yeah. A little bit of beer, being drunk after those games. Mm-hmm. But I'm glad to say that those days are over.
0: Okay.
1: Yeah, because you know what? It's tough to play a game at 11 at night and have a few pops.
0: It is.
1: Show up for work all fresh like a daisy.
0: Those friendships, though, are those over?
1: Yeah, a couple of them. Yeah.
0: Okay.
1: I mean, not over, but I mean, mm-hmm. it's not like we hang out or anything like that, you know.
0: Okay.
1: Yeah.
0: But it gave you a chance to meet some new people. You made some memories.
1: Oh, yeah. On and off the ice.
0: Okay, cool. So we want to know about clubs or teams like that that you've joined, the connections you've made through them. Radioactive at cbc.ca, or you can text us 587-336-2929. 22 minutes now to 4 o'clock, and you're listening to Radioactive. 8 seconds. That is the average time of a rodeo event, but there's so much more to rodeo than the 8 seconds that happens out in the arena. Covey Moore, the official photographer for the Pinoca Stampede and the Canadian Professional Rodeo Association's inaugural photographer of the year, joins us to tell us exactly what it takes to photograph these events inside and out of the arena. Covey, welcome to the show.
9: Thank you so much for having me.
0: And we're connecting on a video call right now, so I'm the only one that can appreciate this. But you've got your cowboy hat on. You are in rodeo mode. How are you feeling as we are in, you know, we're in summer, we're in rodeo season?
9: This is one of my few days off, so it's a pretty big, you know, catch up on the editing and whatnot. Been away from home for the last couple of weeks, it feels like. And yeah, just got to take these moments and maximize your productivity.
0: So how does someone get into rodeo photography?
9: Oh gosh, I don't know. It's you just got to kind of fall in love with the sport. It's such a unique sport within Western Canada and North America wide that doesn't get out to all the eyes all the time. But I just fell in love with the sport at the Calgary Stampede and Airdrie Prairie Rodeo, my home rodeo, and just did my best to get involved. Coming through journalism school, my goal was always race cars, and did that for a handful of years. But just, you know, may as well chase the rodeo thing. It's a niche. It's exciting. The people in it are second to none. It's such a great community to be a part of.
0: Do you have a favorite event amongst all of them?
9: Favorite event's always tough. I definitely aim towards the bull riding. Just that, like, 8 seconds you let in with against a bull that outweighs you 10-1 a lot of times is really exciting. And then the two ladies events within the sport, we've got breakaway roping and barrel racing. Those two, they're just always so fast. It's such a sharp event to shoot. And again, just kind of coming from that, wanting to be with race cars, anything moving fast seems to get me excited. So I'd say bull riding and then the ladies events are spectacular.
0: And how much of it too is a rush and wait to get the best shot?
9: Rush and wait.
0: I feel like that's the mantra when you go through journalism school. It's rush, rush, rush, get to the event, and then you're there and you got to wait for that shot coming out of the courthouse.
9: Yeah, call it hurry up and wait.
0: Yeah.
9: I mean, yeah, you make a lot of miles, you drive 7 hours and then sit around for 2 hours waiting for a two and a half hour rodeo to start. Within the events themselves, I think it just comes down to understanding what you're looking at to get that good photo of the action side of the sport in the arena. You know, years and years and years of watching it, you feel like you haven't, or you kind of know exactly what's coming, and there's always something that shocks you. But just my tricks, I'd say, are just low to the ground, make the sport look larger than life. If you're low looking up at it, there's not a lot of things that don't look extravagant that way.
0: So how do you do that? How do you find those angles and make it look larger than life?
9: Well, ironically and kind of hilariously, I carry around a sun-bleached brown towel that typically blends in with the dirt that you're laying it on. Cowboy shirts have skyrocketed in price, so destroying one of those just to be down low. You'll find me laying out on the arena floor in Pinoca at some point here when we're going in a couple weeks. Some rodeos actually build a kind of like a photo pit that drops down so that all the lenses are kind of ground level looking up, that certainly help with that larger than life look. I think, I don't know, it's just being that niche sport, with cowboy becoming cool again in the last handful of years, there's just so much interest towards it that just any which way you can kind of show the sport and outside the sport is going to get more eyes on it and maybe some more bums in seats at various events.
0: We'll look for you in some of the photo pits when we're in Pinoca. Is there a formative moment that really stands out to you, or a couple of photos that when you think of highlights, those are the ones?
9: It's always the behind the scenes stuff. Everyone gets to see what happens in the arena, but I think the magical part of rodeo is that lifestyle. You've got working cowboys, you've got professional cowboys, you've got people like me and many other like me that grew up in the city and just kind of fell in love with the sport. And my formative moment was 10 years ago now, when I decided to take this full time. There's not a lot of trying to make a living as a photographer in a game like this where everyone's trying to make a little bit of a living off of prize money, or, you know, if you're a contract person is tough. So when I first got going, 2016 was my first year taking it full time. I was told by my partner at the time, pay all your bills over the next 3 months and you can kind of roll on with it. And within a couple months, I had befriended a couple individuals within the bull riding side, namely Ty Posobon, well-known Canadian champion bull rider that took his own life due to CTE through the sport, became the catalyst for better mental health and overall health of cowboys care. I ended up getting invited out to what's called a practice pen, basically just a stock contractor that's got some good bucking bulls out of the house in an arena, to come out and just make some pictures. So headed out that way. And it was a intensely formative evening in the fact that we didn't buck bulls till about 3 a.m. It was just a bit of a party around it. But the photo that I took that day that stands out, it's on my wall in another room. It's Ty Pozzebon being 3 a.m. in April in Alberta. It's kind of chilly at that point in the day, and they use dry rosin for their gloves on their bull rope. Just gives them that little extra hold, and it's real tough to warm that up in those temperatures. So I just glance behind me, and Ty Pozzebon standing holding his glove over the open fire that we had built to keep warm. Nothing around him except kind of like environmental portrait of the, you know, someone's arena at home, back pens, if you will. And out of images I've taken over the last 10 years within the sport, and then probably my whole career across all the things I've been lucky enough to shoot in my time, that one just means so much in the fact that that was me getting to know Ty. And in the last 11 months of his life, it legitimized me within the sport. You have to gain the trust of folks to be dragging cameras around. They play hard and they compete harder is kind of how I would describe it. So gaining that trust was key, and getting to find your way into the community was really big for me. So that's a super formative night for me.
0: That sounds incredible. What are you most looking forward to when it comes to Pinoca this year then?
9: Oh, Pinoca's like, it's a small town rodeo that operates and presents itself massively. It's a huge event. The largest CPRA event of the season outside of the CFR. It draws in folks from all over the place, Mexico, the United States, all over Canada, come out to compete, to kind of truly make your way in the sport. You can go be a Canadian champion, you can go be a PBR champion, but winning the Pinoca Stampede truly cements you in kind of that upper echelon of rodeo competitor. For me, the thing that I love coming back to Pinoca every year for is the people. It's an industry run by volunteers. I'm incredibly humbled and honored to be able to make a living within an industry that's run by volunteers, passionate people that take their nights and weekends and build something for all of us Western folk to come out and compete at. So it's always the people, the production side of things. You get to know everyone really well. The camping area becomes a hodgepodge of comers and goers, but that rodeo committee and then all their production people are always all gathered up together. And it's definitely the people and the volunteers that make Pinoca special for me.
0: Well, Kobe, we cannot wait to see you out there. I'll definitely be looking down at some of the pits, or at least on the ground, because I'm sure that you'll be trying to get that big angle.
9: Yeah, heck yeah. I know I'll be out on a beach towel laying in the middle of the arena. You won't miss me.
0: Sounds good. Thank you so much for this, and we'll see you there, okay?
9: Heck yeah. Thank you so much.
0: That's Kobe Moore, the official photographer of the Pinoca Stampede. If you want to get in on the action, tune into Radioactive on Friday, June the 26th. We are going to be going live straight from the Pinoca Stampede grounds. We've done it before, which means we are going to go there even bigger, even better than last year. It's going to be a great time.
1: Hi there, everybody. Mindariwal with a traffic update for you as we approach 4 o'clock. If you're on the north side, there, 97th Street and 137th Avenue, there appears to be a collision at that intersection right now that is causing a bit of a slowdown. So northbound is slow as you head towards the intersection there, basically between 135th and 137th, a little bit of traffic starting to form as you approach to 135th. It doesn't appear that southbound or east or west is being affected by that. So it may be just a little bit further back from the intersection or before you get to it where the slowdown is. So that is one collision that is tying things up. Another one on 75th Street in and around 94B Avenue. Looks like northbound traffic mainly affected by that one. Slow as you get towards the intersection at 90th. And then over in the west end, 170th Street and 95th Ave. That collision really tying things up for westbound traffic, also making things pretty slow for northbound traffic trying to get through that intersection. And then just a little east of there at 95th Ave and 156th Street, also a collision in that spot affecting all three directions, particularly southbound traffic on 156th.
0: Thank you for that, Min. 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

0: their war, which includes a stop to all military operations in Iran and Lebanon. But Israel's defense minister has vowed to remain in Lebanon, quote, indefinitely, which raises questions about what it means for this peace deal. Mira Sukharov joins us. She's a professor of political science at Carleton University. Mira, welcome back to the show.
1: Thank you.
0: What do we know about this deal so far?
1: We don't know much, but it would certainly seem to end the direct fighting between the U.S. and Iran. The U.S. will end its blockade on Iranian ports, and Iran will end its larger blockade on the Strait of Hormuz, which means that global commercial shipping will resume and oil prices should fall. They've already fallen a little bit. And it'll be a few weeks, though, till we see results at the pump, experts say. And then there's this big question about what will happen with Israel and Hezbollah.
0: And speaking of Israel, what do you think is behind that country's refusal to leave Lebanon?
1: I think the Israeli government is fiercely independent, wants to portray itself as very security-minded, trying to convince its population, specifically those in the northern communities, that they are safe from Hezbollah rocket attack. Remember, it was Hezbollah that drew Israel into this current war. After the U.S. and Israel launched its strike at the end of February against Iran, which began this whole Iranian war that we're talking about, Hezbollah sent rockets over the border into northern Israel. And since then, Israel and Hezbollah have been fighting it out. I mean, this isn't the first time they've been to war together. This has been on and off for many years. And I think Israel wants to create this sort of buffer zone and stay put there. They've done something similar in Gaza. After this Gaza ceasefire was reached, they still are maintaining what they call a buffer zone to protect their communities on the Israeli side of the quasi-border from Hamas militants.
0: So Israel's statements, how much do they threaten the potential outcome of this deal?
1: Well, hypothetically, they could be a serious fly in the ointment. But my prediction is that Iran and the U.S. will probably take a don't ask, don't look type of approach to what's going on in Israel and between Israel and Hezbollah in Lebanon, because I think there's such an incentive for the U.S. and Iran to reach a deal and get out of this war. I don't think it's serving either side well at all. And for from Trump's perspective, I mean, he's already yelled at Israeli Prime Minister Netanyahu. He's apparently sworn at him. He's called him crazy. He's going to put whatever kind of pressure he can, but I'm not sure how much of it will really work.
0: What does this mean then for the violence in Lebanon?
1: Well, Israel will stay put in this so-called buffer zone. And I think the question is how much Hezbollah will attack these Israeli soldiers. I mean, these Israeli soldiers are stationed in another country. They're stationed in a foreign country in Lebanon. I mean, this also raises the question of the role of the Lebanese government and the Lebanese state, which really has historically been very weak, has very little control over Hezbollah. So I think we'll see sporadic violence, sort of a protracted conflict flaring up, flaring down over time again in South Lebanon, as we saw for many years before Israel pulled out in 2000.
0: So from your point of view, do you think this really does mean a stop to the fighting, at least for now?
1: I think it will be a stop to the Iranian U.S. fighting. And I think whether there's more fighting between the U.S. and Iran will depend on whether Israel ramps up its strikes the way it did the other day when it struck Beirut's southern suburbs. And that is what led Iran to send missiles over to Israel. Then Israel replied with more missiles, and then Iran did one more round, and then they had concluded that round of fighting. So yes, I think there is a big question in terms of Iranian-Israeli relations, what Israel chooses to do in South Lebanon.
0: Mira, thanks for joining us with some analysis in the situation. Appreciate it.
1: You're welcome.
0: That's Mira Sukharov, professor of political science at Carleton University. 5 minutes now to 4 o'clock, and you are listening to Radioactive here on CBC Radio 1. Min, I'm sitting here in our downtown studio seeing our streets get very busy outside.
2: Mm-hmm. Yes, it is starting to get busy out there. And it's at least it felt to me a little bit muggy, but we'll talk about that in a minute. It is busy in a couple of different spots and mainly because of collisions right now in these particular areas. Northbound on 75th Street towards 94B Avenue.

0: So basically between 90th and 98th, you will run into a bit of a slowdown through there about halfway through. And coming out of the downtown core, it's clear to the south, Scona Road, High Level Bridge, all good. Starting to build up on River Valley Road westbound at the moment. So you will certainly run into a little bit of traffic there. Across the James McDonald, it looks manageable at the moment. Looks like everything is kind of queuing up for the little bit of a bottleneck that is at the base of Strathern Hill. On the north side, just north of the downtown 97th Street, seeing lots of volume between 111 and the Yellowhead, actually up to 127, so pretty busy there. And to the northwest, Kingsway towards the intersection at 121, also seeing some volume as well. And in the west end, a collision hopefully at 170th Street and 95th is cleared up. Looks like northbound traffic flowing again, and so too is westbound. So that's a good sign before the real heavy traffic starts. And of course, westbound on the white mud, not ideal at this hour. Very busy and backed up as you approach 111th Street.
1: Thank you for that, Min. Mm-hmm. Jenna, what's coming up in the local news?
2: Yeah, coming up at 4:30, we'll have more on a University of Calgary commissioned study to try and determine the cost should Alberta attempt to become its own country.
1: Thank you for that. And Min, we're also watching the weather.
0: Yeah, the weather is a little bit strange out there today. I mean, it's overcast. It just feels like there is going to be some rain at some point. We were talking about 60% chance of showers. Well, that is now a 30% chance of showers this evening. And periods of rain also beginning before morning. So maybe we'll get that rain overnight. Maybe it'll just be a nice, cozy evening. And tonight down to a low of 15 with a 30% chance of showers. And then for Tuesday, Wednesday, Thursday, it looks like we're in for a little bit of just overcast, cloudy weather, and that rain starting to begin tomorrow. High of 17, risk of thunderstorms and also some rain.
1: Okay, today we are talking about social clubs and sports. Got this on the text line. Mm-hmm. In February, decided to audition for a community theater production of 42nd Street, which is a tap dance musical set in 1934. I haven't done theater in 10 years due to chronic illness, so it has been a real gift to get out of my house to sing and dance with others again. We open Thursday night at the Tim Center at the U of A, and I did take a look on Show Pass. Just search 42nd Street, U of A production, mm-hmm. and it looks like tickets are available now. They're between $30 and $35, and it's being put on by Elope Musical Theater. But thank you for sending that text. I don't have a name on it, but I appreciate you sharing that story. It is so nice when you have a hobby that you get back to with a group of friends.
0: Yeah, yeah, absolutely. We appreciate you sharing that for sure. Here's another one. For our family, the group was community theater. We purposely kept our life quite quiet when the kids were young, but for 2 months in the fall, our lives were very hectic, producing and acting in youth theater shows. Our big kids have grown up now, and the baby of the family has moved to football instead. I miss our theater family. And it was a way that I met a lot of people. When we first moved here, we started a gardening club. We started on Facebook,
1: awesome.
0: Then moved to doing garden tours in the summer. I know so many people in the garden community now. Wow.
1: Cool.
0: I never really heard that.
1: So theater and gardening. Okay, we want to hear what kind of social clubs you've been a part of. Teams, leagues, radioactive@cbc.ca, or you can text us 587-336-2929.

0: Hi, Edmonton. I'm Jessica Ng. This is Radioactive. Thanks for joining us this Monday afternoon here on CBC Radio 1. With summer in full swing, wondering how to get in shape and make friends? CBC's Chloe Friesen explores the benefits of social sports leagues. And then we'll hear about the finish to an epic 350-kilometer canoe trip.
1: I learned that I'm stronger than I thought I was when we had a paddle against the wind.
0: We'll go to Lloydminster, where teens are learning about Treaty 6 and themselves out in nature.
2: Happy Monday, everybody. Mindari Wall here with a look at your forecast. It is currently 24 degrees outside, very overcast, not really seeing the sun out there, but, you know, it feels like there's going to be some rain, but we may be seeing some of that rain later on this evening as we head down to a low of 15 degrees and there's a 30% chance of showers tonight.
0: Thank you for that, Min. You bet. Janet French has a look at the local news. Hi, Janet.
3: Hi. Edmonton police say a four-year-old girl is dead after a collision on Sunday in the city's northeast. And police have also arrested a former Edmonton Catholic Schools teacher wanted for possession and distribution of child sexual abuse materials. I'll have more at 4:30.
0: Thank you for the preview. Min, we are not in preview mode when it comes to traffic.
2: No, we certainly aren't. And if you're 95th Ave, 170th Street on the West End, I mentioned that there may be a collision that's causing that slowdown. It could be that the lights are out. So thanks to one of our listeners for texting in the details about that. They were heading northbound and they said the best bet is for everybody to stay away if they can. That's from Connie, who's in West Edmonton, 170th Street and 95th Ave. I'm just looking at a live traffic camera shot here at that intersection. And certainly eastbound traffic is backed up quite a ways, but that northbound traffic looks like a bit of a nightmare. So even the southbound traffic, it's just three lanes across and it is very slow through there. Although the lights are out. And it does look like there might be someone there from I'm hoping that's an EPCOR crew. Anyway, and nonetheless, the lights are out at 95th Ave and 170th Street. Treat it as a four-way stop, and hopefully you'll get through there without too much delay. But that southbound traffic does look pretty gnarly right now. Pound 740 is the number here if you come across any delays this afternoon, or you can also text me at 587-336-2929.
0: An update for you now to a story we first brought you a couple weeks ago. It's about an epic river adventure honoring our collective history in Western Canada. Here's CBC's Lexi Freehill with more on the finish to The Voyage of a Lifetime.
4: These Lloydminster teens were paddling with a purpose. 350 kilometers down the North Saskatchewan River. A commemorative canoe trip, a century and a half in the making. Retracing the route of the signatories of Treaty 6. On the voyage, 30 students who really want to be there. Many wrote essays to secure their spot, like 14-year-old Allie Hillis.
5: I wanted to learn more about the Cree culture that you can't learn in like the textbooks, more about Treaty 6 and like some hand-on learning.
4: It all started with ceremony. Bernadine Harper is a counselor for Onion Lake Cree Nation. She and other community members sent the students off from the riverbank at Fort Pitt, Saskatchewan.
6: I really felt the power being here today in the pipe ceremony. And then when we're sending off the young students here, it just brought me back to, I envisioned how it was when the people came across to, you know, meet with our people back then to negotiate treaty.
4: Clint Chokin's day job is as a First Nation Métis and Inuit education consultant with the school board. He helped organize the trip. This is a journey he has a family connection with.
7: My great-great-great-grandfather happened to be Siksikuts, who signed Treaty 6 for our nation. And so it means a lot to me because it is something that I'm deeply connected to and deeply rooted with.
8: Okay, count of three, we're going to go up. Okay, one, two, three, up. Good.
4: That's Luke Ma, guiding a group of students moving the canoe to the shore. He's the principal with E.S. Laird Middle School. He's also an avid paddler since childhood and has been planning this voyage for a year.
9: Canoe trips change individuals, facing adversity, doing hard things, supporting one another through it, and they're going to come out just better individuals.
8: We'll see you at Carlton.
4: For 8 days, staff and students battled the elements and made memories. And 17-year-old Creedence St. Germain believes there's no gain without a little pain.
10: Paddling against the wind and the heavy waves and all that kind of hurt the shoulders and the hard, really hard seats in here. yeah, really did something there.
0: And how did you push through that?
10: Just motivation. I wanted to get where we want to be, and we ought to work hard to get there.
4: Mustering the gumption to keep going paid off for Allie Hillis, too.
1: I learned that I'm stronger than I thought I was when we had a paddle against the wind. I learned that also. Don't know if I'd like living out on the river all day. I miss just, like, being able to sleep in my bed and have a shower.
4: Space was at a premium. Paddlers squeezed between heaps of supplies. But some comforts did make it into the birch bark painted canoe, like the fixings for campsite calzones.
11: Can you eat it? Can you eat that?
12: Yeah. Review? How does it taste?
13: Great.
4: There were dinners on shore at historically significant spots, and Allie says they made time for a little fun and games.
1: Me and my friend found a tennis ball on the shore, and then I found a bone, and we played some bone and baseball.
4: Three separate crews tackled the trip in sections, all of them tenting along the banks overnight. There were teachable moments at every turn. For Credence, it was about pride.
10: It means a lot. Feel pretty blessed to be from Treaty 6 and going on this canoe trip, like, really means a lot that I got to represent it.
4: And for Allie, the importance of being a good steward.
1: I learned that, like, the treaty isn't just like a document, it's a living thing. It's still here today. Like, we still have promises that we have to fulfill.
4: A lesson being learned across Alberta and Saskatchewan throughout this anniversary year, in special events like a powwow in Lloydminster for students from across the region. Clint Chokin is happy to see so many projects dedicated to deepening knowledge.
14: It makes me feel that we are accomplishing something that we've been working on for generations, actually, for decades. Most likely your parents, your grandparents, or your great-grandparents were never taught these things about Indigenous people, so they were never aware of all the history and culture.
4: And while the canoe voyage is over, Luke Ma knows the journey to understand treaty is just beginning for many.
9: This is not something just for Indigenous people. This is not something for just Europeans, but together, you know, we're all treaty people. We all hold our own responsibilities, and it's about connection and relationship.
4: In Lloydminster, I'm Lexi Freehill.
0: And if you want to check out a video of that adventure, you can head over to our website, cbc.ca/Edmonton.
2: Hi there, everybody. Here's a quick update for you. If you're coming out of the downtown, maybe avoid 97th Street. Very busy between essentially 111th and 127th Avenue. Just a lot of volume through there this afternoon. And so 82nd Street might be a better option. But 82nd Street just north of 127th towards 132nd Ave. Just seeing a little bit of volume, but nothing like 97th Street right now. So very busy coming out of the downtown for folks there. You're seeing a little bit of volume on River Valley Road westbound, as well as 98th Ave across James McDonald. Good news is it isn't backed up to the ballpark. So you still have some time to skedaddle your way through there without too much delay. Also in the West End, lights out at 95th Ave and 170th Street. So you know what that means. Long waits. And so northbound and southbound traffic really being impacted by that. And as it continues here towards rush hour, that could get pretty ugly. So treat it as a four-way stop, and hopefully you'll get through there without too much delay. We're seeing some volume on White Mud as well towards the exit at 111th Street. Just before it is where the slowdown starts. So it looks like it's going to be a bit of a slow afternoon on the White Mud heading westbound this afternoon. So keep that in mind.
0: Thank you for that, Min. 14 minutes after 4 o'clock, this is Radioactive here on CBC Radio 1. Member of the Order of Canada and jazz vocalist Molly Johnson teams up with 21-year-old producer Cube on this brand new track, It Is All I See.

0: Molly Johnson and Cube with All I See. That's from Molly's upcoming album, Talk to Me, which is out on June the 26th. 18 minutes after 4 o'clock, you're listening to Radioactive here on CBC Radio 1. One friendly solution could help tackle two health problems. According to Statistics Canada, more than 1 in 10 Canadians report that they often or always feel lonely. Couple that with the fact that Participaction says many Canadians are not getting enough exercise, and you've got a recipe for social sports. It is a topic that CBC producer Chloe Friesen has picked up on. Chloe, welcome to Radioactive.
1: Thanks for having me.
0: So first of all, what are social sports?
1: So when we talk about social sports, we're talking about informal, low-pressure activities that prioritize fun and camaraderie over hardcore competition. We're talking about your beer leagues or your rec leagues. Mm-hmm. They focus on team sports, typically, like hockey, volleyball, soccer, basketball, curling, slow pitch. The list goes on. But if you're getting together with some friends to have fun while playing a team sport, that's a social sport.
0: How do social sports motivate people to get out and get some exercise?
1: So a little bit of background here. According to the latest activity report card from the national nonprofit Participaction, only 46% of Canadian adults are reaching the recommended level of weekly activity, which is 150 minutes. And only 32% of adults took at least 7,500 steps per day, which falls within the physically active lifestyle category. I spoke with Lee Vanderloo. She's the scientific director of Participaction, and she told me that while most Canadians are well aware of the benefits of being physically active, people need motivation to move. Here's Lee.
2: It's this idea that if you're not having fun and you're not enjoying it, then why would you return to it? And when it comes to an activity or a behavior like physical activity, we want people to keep coming back. We want people to keep repeating it. And I think from a behavior change perspective is that we absolutely should be reaching for something that we enjoy.
1: So the more you enjoy something, the more you're likely to do it. Mm-hmm. I wanted to put Lee's ideas to the test. So I took my recorder out to Wednesday night slow pitch. It's like a baseball, softball kind of fusion. But in full transparency here, Jessica, I play in this league myself. But I found a player on a nearby diamond to talk to. No affiliation. Maggie Searcy is the captain of her team.
3: What motivates you to come and do this?
4: Everybody here. They mainly do because I'm the captain. So I wouldn't be captaining if it wasn't for them.
3: What do you think you get from playing this sport with your friends?
4: Camaraderie, just community. Half of my best friends are I would never have met if it wasn't for baseball. And then meeting everybody else. Yeah, it's a communal thing for sure.
0: It sounds like there's a lot of mental health benefit then.
1: Yeah, it can really help being on a team, hanging out together, trying a new sport, especially when we learn from StatsCan that about 1 in 10 Canadians report being lonely much of the time. For more on this, I turn to someone who has been in the social sports world for over 3 decades. Christy Harold is the founder and CEO of Jam Sports. She described Jam to me as the big league of grassroots sports, organizing recreational sport leagues across Canada. They offer basketball, volleyball, soccer, curling, dodgeball, kickball, tennis, softball, the works. Now, keeping in mind she's a business person, the social benefits of team sports have never been lost on her. And she's seeing growing interest among Gen Z.
5: You're getting the physical benefit of exercise, but you're getting a mental health benefit of connecting with friends in real life, not from behind a screen. This is not social media. You're really connecting, having some laughs while you're being physically active. This is a time where anxiety, loneliness, depression are through the roof. And so the benefits of social sports are the antidote to that.
0: Do you have to have been the best kid at gym in your class to be part of social sports as an adult?
1: Thank goodness the answer is no, because I think they wouldn't have let me on my slow pitch team if that was the case, Jessica. But it's very accessible, very inclusive. Here, once again, is Christy Harold. She's the owner of the social sports company Jam.
5: This is not for athletes. Like, granted, we have some higher skill level, but we have sports where if you've never played the sport before in your life, everyone, once they try it, they come back and go, oh, I get it now. It's kind of like gym class, you know, but more fun because you can go out for a beer afterwards or nachos with your friends, you know?
1: I also want to mention here some interesting research that came out of the University of Ottawa. Mm-hmm. Dahlia Ritondo is a PhD candidate in the School of Human Kinetics, and she's been studying how mothers experiencing postpartum symptoms benefit from team sports. Dahlia told me that many new parents are encouraged to exercise at home, go for walks, maybe do yoga, but those are typically solo activities.
6: Like, postpartum people are at high risk of isolation during the postpartum period. With isolation can come so many detriments to mental health, physical health, et cetera. In a few of my studies, moms would return to teams where there are like, or leagues where there are other moms in the league. So that was very like meaningful to them to be in a space where other people are participating with the same sort of lived experience as them.
1: These days, Talia's research is focused on how to remove the barriers that some new moms face when they're trying to return to a sport.
0: So what advice do you have for people who might want to try out a social sport for the first time?
1: Now, the biggest tip I heard from everyone I talked to about this was to not take the game, whatever you choose, too seriously. Most leagues out there have a range of participants, from people fresh out of high school to retirees. Nobody is going to judge you for how well you play or if your team wins or loses. Here's Maggie from Wednesday Night Slow Pitch again.
4: Don't just get discouraged if you don't play too well. Just keep going because you'll only get better.
0: Okay, Chloe, appreciate all this. Thank you for this and good luck on Wednesday nights.
1: Oh, thank you.
0: That's CBC producer Chloe Friesen. And that is what we are talking about today on our show, Social Sports and Social Clubs. Got this from someone on the text line. I joined an adult upper voices choir called Chandra Tala. It is wonderful to sing in a group again. We meet weekly. And if you are a previous high school choir singer and thinking of get back into it, look us up. Chandra Tala, thank you for the suggestion.
7: Wow, look at that, eh? The choirs.
0: Lots
7: pulling
0: of
7: people in.
0: We have a great, great choral community here in Edmonton.
7: But it's not, I've never heard anything called like beer choir. Do they have beers afterwards or?
0: Well, you know, I mean, you sometimes make.
7: Corey's like, yeah, you make, oh yeah, there
0: yes,
7: is.
0: Yes, you make a little bit of the after experience, let's say, is not always part of it, especially for something like your voice. You're trying to keep it, you know, as pristine as possible.
7: Beer might help it.
0: Beer helps afterwards. Yes, afterwards. Yeah. I would always go for chicken afterwards after choir. That could be a thing. What are we hearing on the text line?
7: No chicken groups or anything like that, but here's a text saying, working with seniors, we see the benefits of socializing on mental and physical well-being. There's a seniors fair at Villa Caritas Hospital June 24th to see what social clubs and resources are available for seniors in Edmonton. Wow, look at that.
0: Cool. Maybe we should be checking that out.
7: Yeah.
0: Yeah. Mm-hmm. Well, you can let us know what kind of social club, sports club you are part of. Radioactive at cbc.ca. Yvonne Flores, what about you?
8: I haven't joined any clubs here in Edmonton, but when I was in Toronto, I was in a running club and it was very fun. I met a lot of people. And then like after running for 2 hours, we would go for beers. So that was very fun. I like it.
0: 2 hours. Okay. And what was the range of athleticism for people in this club?
8: I mean, there were some people that were like super fast and they were like very athletic, but then other people were not as fast or athletic because there was like over 300 people sometimes.
0: It's a really big running club.
8: It was very big to the point that it actually made the news in Toronto because people were like complaining about like these 300 people
0: that
8: running
0: would be
8: on
0: a
8: the
0: traffic
8: street.
0: Jam.
8: Yeah, it was awful. Like, I mean, I loved it as when I was part of it, but I can understand why people didn't like it.
0: Yeah, I get that.
8: Yeah.
0: But if you're part of it, it's a great way to make friends. Radioactive at cbc.ca. You can let us know about social clubs and sports you're part of. What is your team, by the way, working on for tomorrow morning on Edmonton AM?
8: Well, I don't know if you know this performer. His name is B.A. Johnston.
0: Okay.
8: He has some interesting songs like I Love You As Much As The Toronto Argos Suck. And I know. And if you like go to YouTube and watch some of his performances, he's very interesting. So he's a singer and he will be performing on Edmonton on Wednesday, and we will be speaking with him tomorrow at 8:20 a.m.
0: That sounds very fun. Thank you for this, Yvonne.
8: Thank you.
0: Let's check in on traffic. How are things moving, Nick?
7: Yeah, looking at a live traffic camera here, White Mud Drive and Calgary Trail. It may be a little bit slow southbound on Calgary Trail. It appears to be either a broken down vehicle or a collision just before you get to the overpass at White Mud. So southbound traffic backed up on Calgary Trail to about 55th Ave. So that is a little bit slow. Not far from there on 63rd Ave heading westbound towards 99th Street. Very busy intersection. Might be a collision in around 97th causing a little bit of a slowdown in that spot. Closer to us here in the downtown. Very busy. all routes are seeing a lot of traffic now. So if you are trying to get east across the James McDonald, you're in for a little bit of a wait, and also lots of volume heading south 109th Street as well as 97th towards the ledge grounds to get across the high level down below River Valley Road. Also seeing lots of volume 97th Street. I haven't heard any from any listeners, but it looks like it is very busy from in and around 111th all the way through to 127th this afternoon. So watch out for some delays there. And in the northwest on the Anthony Henday, if you're heading clockwise towards the exit at St. Albert between there and Campbell Road exit, there appears to be a collision. So things a little dicey there, a little bit slow through that spot. And if you're heading west on the Yellowhead and trying to get south on the Anthony Henday, now's the time to do it. Not seeing too many delays through there. Usually it is a bit of a parking lot there, but things looking good in that spot this afternoon.
0: And weather-wise, we are watching the skies.
7: Yeah, weather-wise, we were seeing up to 60% chance of rain, but that didn't really go anywhere, so that's good. 24 degrees at the moment, winds out of the southwest, 11 kilometers an hour. But tonight you might see a bit of a sprinkle down to a low of 15. There's only a 30% chance of showers this evening, and periods of rain will also begin before morning time. And then tomorrow, looking at a high of 17 with periods of rain.
0: Thank you for that, Min.
7: You bet.
0: Well, again, we've been talking about social sports, social clubs. You know, Min, we've heard actually about some of those sewing classes that people take. Would you ever do something like that to either learn how to sew or perhaps even make a friend through that?
7: Well, I already know how to sew, so I probably wouldn't have to take the class. But,
0: you could be showing off to them.
7: Yeah, it could be fun, you know.
0: You could show
7: up
0: and
7: be
0: like,
7: way better sewers than me, but
0: you could show up and be like, I don't know how to do this. And by the end of the class, be making pants.
7: Yeah. That's not the way I roll, but to each their own.
0: Yeah, that's fair. Mm-hmm. We want to know, is there a workshop or something like that or a club? You can let us know that you've been a part of and made some friends. Radioactive at cbc.ca. It's 4:30. Here's Janet French with your CBC Edmonton News.
9: Good afternoon. A 4-year-old girl is dead after a fatal collision on Sunday, according to the Edmonton Police Service. The CBC's Minarli Unchen has more.
10: At around 5:15 p.m. on Sunday, the girl was walking through a parking lot with her mother in the area of 66th Street and 107th Avenue when she broke free from her mother. The girl ran onto 66th Street where she was struck by a Jeep. Bystanders immediately began life-saving measures, and EMS treated and transported the child to the Stollery Children's Hospital. However, her injuries were too great and she died in hospital. EMS says neither speed nor impairment are factors in the collision. The EPS Major Collision Investigation Section is looking into the incident. Mrinalini Unchen, CBC News, Edmonton.
9: Police have arrested a former Edmonton Catholic Schools teacher wanted for possessing and distributing child sexual abuse materials. The CBC's Emma Zhao has more.
11: Alberta law enforcement response teams issued an arrest warrant for Jimmy Buena in June 2025 when he was working as a high school teacher at St. Oscar Romero Catholic in West Edmonton. Investigators said they believe he then fled for the Philippines. Buena was arrested at the Edmonton International Airport in April, but has since been released from custody pending a court appearance. He had allegedly uploaded child sexual abuse materials using Facebook. Investigators said they were unsure if any of his students were impacted. Alert says there are currently no new criminal charges in relation to its investigation. Buena is scheduled to appear in court on Thursday. Emma Zhao, CBC News, Edmonton.
9: A former Edmonton homicide detective has pleaded guilty to sharing sensitive police information with the media. The CBC's Jasmine Gill has more.
12: Over the span of 10 months starting in 2023, Bill Clark shared classified police information with Global News. Court documents show the leaks included video surveillance of a Pizza Hut shooting sent by restaurant management to EPS. Clark then took the video and handed it to Global. This incident prompted EPS to raise concerns that the release of police information could compromise the investigation. In court today, Clark pleaded guilty to a lesser charge related to the unauthorized use of a computer. Clark acknowledged the breach of protocols and made an emotional apology to the court. The judge then sentenced Clark to 1 year conditional discharge, with the only condition being to keep the peace and good behavior. If he follows the conditions, he'll walk away without a criminal record. Jasmine Gill, CBC News, Edmonton.
9: The University of Calgary's School of Public Policy will undertake an economic analysis of the cost of Alberta separating from Canada. The province has commissioned the study, which must be completed by the end of the summer. Martha Hall Findlay is the director of the School of Public Policy. She says it will be a big job to create an impartial, independent report about what is at stake and what it will cost before the October referendum.
13: The whole purpose of this is to get as much data and much evidence and as much objective analysis into the public domain so that Albertans have what they need to make the decisions that they need to make for themselves in October.
9: Hall Findlay says it's critical that the analysis remains independent and impartial. She says the work will be separate from a new expert advisory panel led by economist Jack Mintz that will review the potential economic impacts of secession. And finally, global crude oil prices are showing signs of cautious optimism following yesterday's peace deal announcement between Iran and the U.S. Oil prices fell by more than 5% to their lowest level in 3 months after the U.S. and Iran agreed to reopen the Strait of Hormuz. Trading of West Texas Intermediate fell to nearly $80 U.S. a barrel this morning. Market researcher Rory Johnston says he expects further price drops on Friday when a formal deal is expected to be signed, but it will be several weeks before prices stabilize. And that's it for news.
0: Let's take a look at the weather.
9: That's right. It's cloudy. There is a 30% chance of showers this evening. We're expecting some periods of rain beginning before tomorrow morning. There's a forecasted low of 15 degrees. And right now in Edmonton, it is 24 degrees.
0: And today on the show, we are talking about social clubs, sports clubs. Have you ever been part of those?
9: I'm not much of a joiner and I'm not much of a team sporter, but I did actually join this season a road cycling club.
0: Whoa, look at you. And how's it been going?
9: Well, it's actually very reassuring when you're out on the grid roads to be in a group with a bunch of people wearing a lot of neon.
0: That's fair.
9: I feel much safer, not safe, but safer being in a group and, you know, being very visible with a lot of you. People give you a wider berth, which is nice.
0: And that variability in terms of skill, which is something I asked Yvonne about. Do you feel that there's some people who are, you know, maybe not as good, some people who are really great and you can end up sandwiched in the middle?
9: The rides that I've gone on so far have had a fast group and a slow group, and I've gone with the fast group, and it's been just right. So,
0: oh, cool. Yeah. Good for you.
9: Yeah.
0: I'm impressed. Thank you for sharing this with
9: You're
0: us.
9: You're welcome.
0: 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I'm hearing some very interesting stories, whether it comes to sports or a lot of artistic things too.
7: Mm-hmm. Let's talk a little traffic here. If you're on 91st Street and in and around Summerside Gate or Parsons Road, as it is also known as, there is a collision there. And so that is causing a little bit of a backlog on 91st Street, which is probably pretty busy. Starting to get busy, already busy right now. So things backed up to the Henday there. So expect some delays through that spot. Hopefully it isn't too serious. It can get cleared up because there's a whole whack of traffic on its way south on 91st Street towards that spot, I'm sure, this afternoon. Another collision on southbound Calgary Trail before you get to the overpass at White Mud. Collision or maybe a stall that was causing some backlog all the way back to the curve there on Calgary Trail in around 55th, but it looks like that too is improving. Westbound on the White Mud, still pretty busy, going to probably stay that way for the next hour and a half. And in the downtown core, not seeing much relief there across the James McDonald. Now things backing up onto Rossdale Road right by the ballpark. So you can expect that to take a little bit of time to get across the river and up Strathern Hill if that's where you're ultimately going. And westbound on River Valley Road, also seeing some congestion through there, just a lot of volume at this hour moving west towards Grote Road. And in the west end, 170th Street northbound towards 118th Avenue, usually a pretty busy route. And this afternoon, it is delayed because of a collision just between 117th Ave and 118th Ave affecting northbound traffic. Coming off of the Yellowhead and heading south onto the Anthony Henday, everything's moving right now, but it's just seeing a ton of volume at this hour. So expect some delays as you try to get on to the exit for Anthony Henday South. If you're on the roads this afternoon and you come across some delays, we are here to hear them. You can give us a call at pound 740 or text me at 587-336-2929.
0: Well, Thea May is an Anishinaabe rocker from Ontario. Her new song is about trying to see things through another person's eyes. She kind of wants a head transplant out of it.

0: That is new music from Thea May, a song called Head Transplant. 19 minutes to 5 o'clock, this is Radioactive here on CBC Radio 1. Well, from TikTok tutorials to store shelves in Edmonton, Korean skincare, or K-beauty, is becoming pretty hard to miss. It's known for its multi-step routines, like this.
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0: 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Mary, welcome to the show.
2: Thank you for having me.
0: So for people who are not familiar, what is the focus of K-beauty skincare?
2: Well, Korean skincare really focuses on healing, protecting, hydrating, and just strengthening that skin's barrier. You know, it's about treating the skin and making sure the skin's barrier is so strong before any problem arises. So their philosophy is actually rooted in long-term skincare health and not quick fixes.
0: How different, though, is this from other stuff you might get at a beauty store like Sephora?
2: Okay, so, you know, many beauty brands out there, they focus on masking the problem or covering up skin problems. I think growing up in the West here, and I grew up in the West, we were taught to wait until a problem arises. So wait till you have acne, then go look for an acne face wash or an acne cream, or wait till you have wrinkles, then go look for, you know, a wrinkle cream, or wait till, you know, your eczema flares up, then go see a dermatologist.
0: Put a lotion on
2: it
0: or exactly. Something. So what's the difference with K-beauty?
2: Well, you know, Koreans actually were taught at a very young age. So the difference with K-beauty is actually it's rooted in their daily ritual. They were taught to double cleanse at a very young age. You'll get in trouble in Korea if you don't double cleanse.
0: Wait, hold on, pause a second, because we heard this in the clip too.
2: Yes.
0: What is double cleansing?
2: You need to cleanse with an oil cleanser to get off all the residue, right? If you're wearing sunscreen, it has to be removed. If you're wearing makeup, it's going to have to be removed with an oil base cleanser. Then you go in with a second cleanser. Even by double cleansing, you will notice how clean your skin is. It doesn't matter what products you put on, even after your skincare. It could be a serum, it can be a cream. But if your skin is still dirty with sebum, none of those ingredients are going to effectively absorb in your skin. So that's why double cleansing is very important.
0: Okay.
2: But also layering hydration, right? Layering hydration and then also protecting. And what makes Korean skincare so different, it's very simple. It is giving people results that they're seeing right now with clean, effective, and just gentle ingredients that's working for people.
0: And right now you are here with us. Your skin is luminous. It's very bright. Can you tell me a little bit about, you and I were talking off air, about this glass skin trend?
2: Right. So glass skin isn't just a trend. It's actually around for centuries.
0: Okay.
2: Right. So Korean women's, if you're actually looking at their skin, it's always hydrated. It's always protected. And I think in the West, we are just learning about that now. It's just because I feel like with social media being the way it is now, people are just getting more educated. But it's been around for a long time. So it's not actually not a trend.
0: Okay.
2: It's actually something that the Koreans have already been doing for a long, long time.
0: So what's behind it? Because it seems like the opposite of a powdered skin, very matte skin.
2: Yeah, so what's behind it is actually just layering the hydration. You know, even with wrinkles, when you talk about wrinkles or you're talking about skin problems, it all comes down to a damaged skin barrier. So with Korean, they're actually layering those hydration prior to wrinkles coming up. That's why when you're looking at 60 or 70 year old Korean women, they look like they're 40. Right? And I'm 47. And
0: oh,
2: I don't have
0: you
2: to use Botox. Yeah. And, you know, it's all about the hydration. And you don't
3: need... Your skin
2: need,
3: looks really good.
2: Yeah.
3: Good
2: and
3: for you.
2: You don't need... In Western, here, we're taught to put powder on our face, put a lot of makeup to cover up your wrinkles, cover up your blemishes, right? But Koreans, they're taught to, how about fix the skin? Fix the rooted problem, right? So you can have that healthy, glowing glass skin.
0: And we're seeing glass skin tutorials on TikTok and everything. How much do you think K-pop and K-dramas have helped share and spread the word about K-Beauty?
2: Well, tremendously. I mean, K, anything with a K in it, it is something to watch for. Obviously, you know, when you look at K-pop, they are dominating quite a bit, right? And if you're talking about even K-dramas, you turn on Netflix, it's a lot of K-dramas now. Mm-hmm. Like K-beauty is not just a trend. It is actually something that's taking over globally. They're actually importing, even Canada and the US right now, they have surpassed the France exports for K-beauty.
0: It's billions of dollars. Those products.
2: Right.
0: In terms of what you see here in Edmonton, are you seeing that interest grow, or how much are you seeing that interest grow in K-beauty and learning about some of those techniques?
2: You know, well, social media, like I said, is changing the way people in Edmonton and all around the world think about skin health now, right? They're getting more educated now. Just with the social media platform, people are showing their results, they're sharing their results. And then another thing is that with the social media platform, I think it's great because people can share, you know, what's working for them and what's not working for them, right? So it is becoming very popular because of that sense, what's working for people.
0: And in terms of what is working for people, when you see locations in West Edmonton Mall, Southgate, specifically for K-beauty, what does that tell you, or what does that signal to you about what we are seeing from a consumer point of view?
2: Well, from a consumer point of view, if you're comparing products that is a K-beauty product versus a non-K-beauty product, I think people are just being educated that the products are more effective. Like if other people on social media are sharing the results and is showing that real results are actually happening, people are going to be using K-beauty, right? So it doesn't become just a trend anymore. And that's why you're seeing more and more of it, because it's a global thing now, not just an Edmonton thing.
0: Very cool. Mary, I hope we keep in touch, and I guess we can chat about Korean skincare in different facets in the future. And I appreciate your time. Thank you. Wonderful.
2: Thank you so much for having me.
0: That's Mary Tran, an independent distributor of Korean skincare products. She's hosting a Korean glass skin event this coming Saturday.
3: Hi there, everybody. Mandariwal with a traffic update for you. Just got a couple of texts. The eastbound lanes of the White Mud just before the Quesnel Bridge are starting to back up. Something just happened and it is totally blocked. So that is from one of our listeners. I haven't had a chance to look at the traffic cameras just yet, but just some intel for you if you're heading east this afternoon on the White Mud. And this is from Kyle. Northbound 170th Street at 118th Avenue. Fire truck on scene blocking the left and middle lane. So stay to the right. Not sure how bad 118th Avenue is. Well, Kyle, I can tell you that 118th Avenue is nowhere near as bad as northbound on 170th Street, but definitely your assessment of traffic there is spot on, because things backed up to about 113th Ave, maybe even as far back as 111th here, heading northbound on 170th towards the Yellowhead this afternoon. So that collision, totally tying things up. Northbound 97th Street out of the downtown core is a bad option today. That there's no other way to kind of sugarcoat it. Two collisions, one at 111th Ave has things backed up on 97th right into the downtown around 106th Ave. And then another collision looks like it's just east of the traffic circle there on 118th Avenue is starting to really kind of caused a lot of backlog through there. And it's just looks like a long stream of cars there on 97th Street from 118th right to the Yellowhead. So it's going to be a bit of a trek getting through that section of 97th this afternoon. And not far from there, 82nd Street heading northbound just north of the intersection at 127th Avenue, north of the Yellowhead, also seeing a slowdown because of a collision as well. So a couple of spots here this afternoon getting pretty slow because of some collisions. So thanks for the text. Keep them rolling in. #740 is the number here, or 587-336-2929 is the text line.
0: The Edmonton Riverhawks are used to some tough competition in the West Coast League. This morning, though, some of the junior collegiate Riverhawks baseball players took to RE/MAX Field against some wily veterans. No, not professional players, but members of Operation Friendship Senior Society. The Riverhawks decided to host the seniors for an impromptu ball game, and it sounded like this.
4: Good morning and welcome, baseball fans, to RE/MAX Field, where today the Operation Friendship Senior Society seniors, with help by the Collegiate Junior Riverhawks, play a little baseball this morning.
5: Jimmy Morrison, and I'm the Community Relations Manager with Operation Friendship Senior Society.

0: name's Riggs. You know, as a senior at 72 years old, you know, a lot of times you just don't get to do stuff like this. I mean, it's not like, I'm going to join a baseball team or something like that. It doesn't usually happen. And, I mean, we all grew up. It kind of takes you back to your childhood in a lot of ways. That's what it does for me.
1: Oh, nice try.
2: There you go.
1: Look at you go.
3: Superstar.
4: Grayson Chatwood, middle infield. It's awesome. Like, I think we do a really great job of being able to allow people to use this facility. We have kids camps coming in almost every weekend. And like you see too, we have stuff like this that kind of comes in and just takes over and just really awesome to see. I think growing up, I've always thought, like, I want to be healthy and play as long as I can. So to be able to see this and be able to look around, see them still moving, like, it's awesome to see. You know, it's something that I've always dreamed of. So hopefully when I get to that age, I can still do what they do.
5: You know, someone cares about them, that, you know, they have these opportunities to put a smile on their face, you know, with all the things that they go through, you know, in their day-to-day lives, to be able to just escape for an hour or two. Smile and laugh, and we even brought snacks out this morning. We're gonna just have a fun morning here, and you know what? They're already talking about, you know, like, we should come see a game and all this. So it's just the enthusiasm this morning, like, even just getting into work, everyone was ready to jump on that bus this morning and head down, which is really cool to see.
0: Well, when you're a senior, things just don't work as well as they did before, but I mean, you just go out and it's hanging around with other seniors, it's being outside. Like, the first thing I do, I think you see me, I ran around the field, and it's kind of like to get perspective of everything. I always say to somebody, I said, I could hit a home run on this field, but I have to be pretty close to the fence before I did it. You'd have to pitch to me just off the warning track or whatever,
6: Yeah.
0: So it's just getting out and doing stuff and having fun, I mean, you know, it's not competitive. So you just go out and have some fun, amen.
7: Some of the sounds from RE/MAX Field this morning. Those were some of the junior Riverhawks baseball players hosting some seniors from Operation Friendship Senior Society for a friendly game of ball. And thanks to Armin Dariwal and Craig Ryan for that lovely piece. 6 minutes now to 5 o'clock. You're listening to Radioactive. The Get Alongs are a 4-piece rock band from Toronto. They are getting ready to release a new album this Friday. Here's a preview. It's called Sunday Morning. Sunday Afternoon, rather.

0: track is the first single from the Get Along's upcoming album, which is out this Friday, Second to None.
1: Good afternoon, everybody. Min Dhariwal with a traffic update here as we approach 5 o'clock. 97th Street not doing too well this afternoon. The traffic there is just backed up right into the downtown core. And so you were seeing the slowdown start just before you get to the intersection at 107th A Avenue. And there's a collision up ahead at 111th that is causing much of that slowdown. And then also another collision just basically east of the traffic circle off of 118th. So just a heads up, if you are heading out of the downtown, 82nd Street, a much better option, maybe even heading over towards Grote Road might help you out. At 97th Street is going to be very slow here until those collisions clear up.
0: Thank you for that, Min. Mm-hmm. Jenna, what's coming up in the local news?
2: We will have more at 5:30 on property managers' calls for the city of Edmonton to deal with overflowing dumpsters and abandoned trash.
0: Thank you for that. And Min, outside, it's still quite cloudy.
1: Yeah, it is. It's been overcast all afternoon. 24 degrees is our current temperature. Winds out of the southwest, 11 kilometers an hour. And tonight we head down to a low of 15, and there is showers that are expected to begin early in the evening, and then the rain will likely end near midnight, and then periods of rain also beginning before morning. So a little bit of rain on the way, and there's also a risk of a thunderstorm early this evening as well. And tomorrow we're looking at a high of 17 with periods of rain ending near noon, and then cloudy with a 60% chance of showers, risk of a thunderstorm in the afternoon as well. That wind also kicking up anywhere from 30 to 50 kilometers an hour in the morning. So just a heads up before you head out the door, could be a bit of a wet and a windy one.
0: It sounds like it. Okay, well, coming up on Radioactive, concerns are rising over Bill 28 and the legislation that affects Alberta's libraries. We're going to learn a little bit more about how new regulations could affect the libraries and also fears for intellectual freedom. And then after that, so in about 20 minutes time, we'll hear from Alberta's Minister of Municipal Affairs, Dan Williams, who's going to talk about those libraries' concerns and if he feels like they're valid. That's coming up in the next 20 minutes here on Radioactive.

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3: I'm Anand Ram. You might have heard this before. There's a tentative deal of sorts in the U.S.-Israel war with Iran. Few details, some hope, but a lot of confusion, anger, and exasperation. We'll bring you the latest, including on the ground in Iran. That's coming up on Your World Tonight at 6, 6:30 in Newfoundland.
4: From CBC News, The World This Hour, I'm Stephanie Skenderis. President Donald Trump says the Strait of Hormuz will be fully reopened by Friday. That's when the U.S. and Iran are slated to formally sign a deal in Switzerland. But as Nick Harper reports, the diplomatic breakthrough has yet to address the central question of what happens to Iran's nuclear program.
5: The deal's all signed, and the strait is already partially open.
6: President Donald Trump celebrating the deal that he and Vice President J.D. Vance have electronically signed. Iran's lead negotiator and Parliament Speaker, Mohammad Golobov, signing for the Iranians. Vance told CNBC the agreement is good for both sides.
7: I think the Iranians fundamentally have a good choice here in front of them, whether to be a normal country or whether to pursue a nuclear weapon.
6: But there are a few details about what both sides have agreed to. Trump said the text of the deal will be released after Friday. But this is the initial step to move to the next stage of negotiations, where they'll address sanctions relief and unfreezing billions of dollars of Iranian funds. They'll also confront the toughest issue, Iran's enriched uranium. The deal sets out 60 days to negotiate the future of Iran's nuclear program. Nick Harper for CBC News, Washington.
4: Israel's prime minister says with or without a deal, Iran will not have nuclear weapons. Benjamin Netanyahu promises Israel will do what is necessary to prevent the threat of further attacks. Israel was not party to the agreement signed by the U.S. and Iran. It reportedly includes a commitment to end fighting in Lebanon between Israel and Hezbollah militants. Netanyahu says Israeli troops will remain in that country for as long as necessary. The federal government has introduced new legislation aimed at better protecting Canadians' privacy. Among other things, the bill will protect children's data and restrict retailers' use of customers' data to determine pricing. Tom Perry reports.
8: Canadians deserve to know that the rules are clear, that their rights are protected.
9: Evan Solomon, Canada's Minister of Artificial Intelligence and Digital Innovation, says the new bill is aimed at giving Canadians more control over the data companies gather on them. He says the legislation will seek to protect children's data and require companies to treat it as sensitive with extra protection.
8: Parents expect that, Canadians expect it, and children deserve it.
9: Solomon says the bill will also seek to limit surveillance pricing, companies using customers' personal data to set prices.
8: Your personal information should not be used against you for price gouging.
9: The legislation will also enshrine a right to deletion, allowing Canadians to demand companies delete information on them and fight malicious online content like deepfakes. Tom Perry, CBC News, Ottawa.
4: Toronto police have charged a 12-year-old boy with attempted murder. They say an officer was hit by a vehicle after police tried to stop the driver. Another 12-year-old and a 13-year-old were also in the car. Christy Danette is with the Special Investigations Unit, Ontario's police watchdog.
10: Four police officers, two in each vehicle, tried to stop the driver of the stolen vehicle on Leaside Bridge, and the driver tried to flee. And then in the course of that, there was contact made with a police officer and that vehicle. And then there were multiple shots fired at the vehicle. The driver took off and abandoned the car a short distance away and then was apprehended on foot a short time later.
4: Danette says the boy remains in hospital while the officer has been released. They were both treated for non-life-threatening injuries. The number of deaths and hospital visits caused by illegal drugs in Canada remains way above pre-pandemic levels. But federal health officials say they are seeing encouraging trends. More than 56,000 people died from illegal drugs in 2025. And while officials say this number is unacceptably high, it does represent a 23% decrease over the previous year. And that is The World This Hour. For CBC News, I'm Stephanie Skanderas.
11: Hi, Edmonton. Thanks for joining us here on Radioactive. It's Monday, June the 15th. I'm Jessica Ng. Coming up, freedom to read. Concerns are rising over Bill 28 and the legislation impacting Alberta's libraries.
12: It's setting an absolutely terrible precedent, not only for Canada, but the rest of the world. We've never seen anything like this.
11: In a few minutes, we'll talk about how new regulations are stoking fears around intellectual freedom.
13: Good afternoon, everyone. Mindarwal with a look at your Monday afternoon forecast. We're currently sitting at 24 degrees. It's overcast outside. There is some wind out of the southwest, 10 kilometers an hour. Humidity 35% and falling. We are expecting a few showers to begin early this evening, and then it'll end near midnight. And then periods of rain beginning before morning as well, before we head towards a couple of days of rain here. So definitely going to see some rain here this evening. Low of 15 expected for tonight.
11: Thank you for the heads up, man. Mm-hmm. Janet French is here with a look at the local news.
14: Edmonton police say a 4-year-old girl is dead after a collision on Sunday in the city's northeast. And dumping junk behind condos and apartments is a growing problem in Edmonton. I'll have more at 5:30 about a city committee taking a look at the issue.
11: Thank you for that, Janet.
14: You're welcome.
11: Min, let's get an update on how things are moving out there.
13: Yeah, it's busy here in the downtown core, which is understandable just after 5 o'clock. But some of that volume that was heading south is slowly starting to kind of fade a little bit here across the high level, especially. So that's kind of a nice little break if you're trying to get south side across the high level bridge. East and westbound, lots of volume here on River Valley Road heading towards Grote. But the good thing is Grote Road is actually pretty clear this afternoon traffic-wise. So that shouldn't take you too long to navigate. Heading eastbound out of the downtown core through Rossdale and across the James McDonald towards Strathern Hill. Very busy through there, of course, a bit of a bottleneck as you get across the bridge with some of the construction work that's going on 98th Avenue. So slow going through that spot, really slow through 97th Street this afternoon, up to a 20-minute delay. Things backed up into the downtown core, into about 106th Avenue for northbound traffic, and it just remains slow all the way through between 111, 118. 118, there is a collision there that is now backing vehicle traffic up onto Princess Elizabeth Ave this afternoon, so it's going to be pretty difficult for you to kind of get through there this afternoon because of that collision. And then between 118th and the Yellowhead, lots of volume heading northbound this afternoon. Busy both directions on the Yellowhead as well, between 107 and say 121. And 82nd Street, just north of the intersection at 127th, a collision there has things slow for northbound traffic. If you are on the roads this afternoon and you come across some delays, #740 is the number here, or you can text 587-336-2929.
11: Banned books. It's a pretty hot topic in Alberta these days. This spring, the provincial government introduced legislation to ensure children and young teens could not access sexually graphic images at public libraries. The government has emphasized they are not banning books, merely creating safeguards for kids and their families. But what happens at public libraries when the books that they offer are limited in this way? Toni Samek is a professor emerita at the U of A. She was formerly a professor and chair at the School of Library and Information Studies and is now a scholar in residence for the Center of Free Expression at TMU in Ontario. Toni, welcome to the show.
15: Thank you for having me. It's good to be here.
11: So when you hear about governments looking at this kind of legislation, what goes through your head?
15: It's shameful. I'm embarrassed as an Albertan and a Canadian, as a librarian. And it's obviously so problematic that it is getting local, regional, obviously provincial, national, and international attention, but really for all the wrong reasons. I mean, this is clearly what we're seeing is political interference. We're seeing a concern for future privacy issues coming. We're seeing obviously a lack of consultation with professionals and the deprofessionalization of a feminized profession. And it's obviously impractical. Common sense dictates that. So we have to ask ourselves, what is really going on here? And a question that's really bothering me is if the minister, as he claims, says this is about preventing folks under 16 from taking out library books without parental permission that have explicit graphic sexual content. Why is there no language in the bill about that? I mean, obviously that's not what the bill is really about. So it's so problematic and so frustrating and so suspect.
11: What do you think of the flurry of social activity and advocacy activity that's happened as a result of the announcement of this legislation?
15: I think it is common sense reaction for people living in a democracy that care about human rights and expressive freedom, that we're seeing, of course, the formation of the Coalition of Alberta Public Libraries, and that is nestled into so much support alongside from, you know, the Library Association of Alberta, the Canadian Urban Library Council, the Canadian Federation of Library Associations, PEN Canada, CUPE, like the labor groups, writers in Alberta, the National Writers Association, ATA. Like, it's caught everybody's interest because it's part and parcel of a broader set of issues and concerns going on in Alberta. And nobody likes this suspicious activity that is nonsensical. Nobody likes to be told a bill is about one thing and a bill doesn't say anything about that. So I'm really pleased to see and really proud of the Alberta library community coming together and the show of support from individuals and groups alongside them. Complimentary to that, it's caught attention not only for the book ban in Alberta, but all of the other issues that are coming out of the government and the concern around the UCP hardline base.
11: And that's what I want to ask you about, these bigger issues that you think this is alluding to. What do you think those bigger issues are? What are your bigger concerns?
15: Everything that's going on now that ATA has been speaking about neutrality, the clearer targeting we've seen of our rainbow communities, issues in Alberta Health Services, issues with pension broadly. You know, there are so many issues going in Alberta, the environment. So this seems to be so much less about particular book titles and so much more about the government's approach across the board to issues that we're just not standing for. And at the heart of it, I think people in the library community are pushing back on how we understand democracy and how we understand human rights and expressive freedom therein, and freedom of association. And, you know, it's important to remember that our libraries are a gathering place for people where they can develop their critical thinking, where they can develop literacy in all its forms, where young people can prepare to be of voting age, prepare to be informed citizens and vote on issues of the day, understanding multiple points of view, and to protect libraries and other public institutions. And libraries in particular are places where, you know, libraries are a microphone where we come to hear different points of view. They're not supposed to be a mouthpiece for the government. And I think libraries are being manipulated in a broader political agenda in this province. And we have to remember in that manipulation that the libraries stand as a very unique, particular institution in Alberta and in Canada. And they are a place for people to access and share and form different opinions and being able to then engage in democracy.
11: It's interesting, though, when the library talks about this, they're very specific about the language that they use. Now, some Edmontonians may have noticed that you can no longer get an EPL card that reads, "I read banned books." Instead, the library is introducing a new campaign that focuses on the freedom to read and explore ideas. And they told CBC that recent legislation, Bill 28 specifically, was not a factor in that decision. But these new cards read, "Freedom is an open book." So what do you make of the shift in language and the message that EPL is sending with this?
15: Well, I've lived in Alberta and the Edmonton area. I live in St. Albert. I started at the School of Library and Information Studies at U of A in 94 and have had, you know, lots of positive dealings with EPL around intellectual freedom thus for over 30 years, right up till today. And I have witnessed many times over EPL through the years. I mean, it's just a leader on marketing. It's a leader on intellectual freedom, well known in Canada as a model for intellectual freedom and marketing, but internationally as well. And I think EPL is always refreshing. You know, we're very familiar with their lawn signs, their t-shirts, their logos on their book vans. Yes, the cards, but also their website, the programming. They had Margaret Atwood in November 24. I engaged with her on stage on intellectual freedom. But yes, intellectual freedom can be a tough phrasing for people to get through. I think they're celebrating in a way the Freedom to Read Week in Canada, which occurs every February. But more importantly, what we've seen through the generations and through EPL's commitment to strong marketing around intellectual freedom is understanding freedom to read is a shorthand for the freedom to read, view, listen, and play. And that's very important, not just now. It always has been and it always will be. So I'm not surprised that EPL is working on their marketing because they're always working on their marketing and they're always supporting freedom to read, view, listen, and play. And as more and more people come to Alberta from all parts of the world, I think anything we can do to unpack that perhaps academic phrasing of intellectual freedom and connect it to human rights and rights of the child and expressive freedom is very important, and that's helpful. But it's not something new. EPL's been doing this for a really long time and doing it in a model way that's recognized within the library community and more broadly, not just in Canada, but internationally as well. And they have the resources for wonderful marketing campaigns, which is important to note with many small libraries and smaller systems in
11: Alberta.
15: Do you
11: mind if I ask you then about this phrase, banned books?
15: Yes.
11: Why do you think it attracts so much attention? Why do you think this issue becomes such a flashpoint?
15: Because the government is denying that this is a book ban. They're saying they're not engaged in censorship, but clearly they are. And we can get really academic about it. What is a book ban versus a challenge? But we all know that starting with the K-12 ministerial order in May of 2025 and now Bill 28, that this is censorship. This is a ban on books. And people, I think, especially don't like it when they're experiencing a book ban, but they're told that it's not censorship. I mean, that's just nonsensical. So I think that that's part of the hot button right now is let's call it what it is. Let's name it and not play games. And again, it's a flashpoint right now because it's unprecedented. I mean, we've never seen anything like this in Alberta, let alone Canada. And not just the rest of this country is watching. Other countries are watching this. This, to some extent, exceeds what's going on in libraries and the culture wars in the United States because of the really open, sweeping nature of what Bill 28 allows our minister, Dan Williams, and his successor to do. I mean, I would caution every listener that Dan Williams will be able to access what they read.
11: And we are actually going to be speaking with Minister Williams in a few minutes' time. Tony, I appreciate your insight into the situation. Thank you for sharing your thoughts with us.
15: Thanks for having me.
11: That's Tony Samek, the scholar-in-residence at the Center for Free Expression at Toronto Metropolitan University and a former U of A professor. We are going to continue our conversation, as mentioned, around Bill 28 with the Minister of Municipal Affairs in a few minutes' time. Let's give you a bit of a breather, though, before that. Montreal alt-rockers La Sécurité have just released a new album, and on it, they've got a bit of a detour.

0: La Sécurité and a song called Detour for your afternoon drive. It's on La Sécurité's brand new album, which is just out this past Friday. 20 minutes now after 5 o'clock and you're listening to Radioactive here on CBC Radio 1. When the government passed Bill 28 this spring, libraries reacted. As part of the Municipal Affairs and Housing States Amendment Act, the new legislation will introduce province-wide standards to 324 public libraries. The amendments are related to age-appropriate access to certain library materials. Den Williams is the Alberta Minister of Municipal Affairs. Minister, thanks for joining us this afternoon.
1: Thanks for having me, Jessica.
0: Now, part of Bill 28 is a physical separation of materials, age verification systems, and more. So why did the government feel it was necessary to introduce these standards for Alberta public libraries?
1: Well, fundamentally, we believe in the ability of parents to make decisions on what's best suited for their children. What this legislation does is it says that following the regulations, parents of any child who want their children to have access to material will be able to have their children have access to it. But we wanted to make sure that if there is explicitly pornographic material, like some of the material that I referenced in my press conference when I announced the legislation, that that is going to be put behind a counter so children don't stumble upon it and find it when they're very sensitive. And to be honest, explicit conversations around pornography and sex, and when they're visual in nature, we want to make sure that parents are a part of that conversation. This legislation empowers parents to that end and make sure that children aren't happening upon pornography in the library unless the parents have given them that or if they're over the age of 16.
0: Now, after your government passed Bill 28, the Coalition of Alberta Public Libraries formed, and they're strongly against this bill. They say it undermines free speech and expression, local decision-making, and the privacy of Albertans. How do you respond to that?
1: Well, I think the most local decision-making is the parents of the children, especially when we're talking about children as young as 7 or 8 years old coming across pornography in libraries. I don't know what parent truly thinks that without their explicit conversation and permission, it's free speech to have 8-year-olds looking at pornography in a publicly funded library. I'm willing to work with the Coalition of Libraries and any Alberta library or stakeholder or citizen to make sure what we're doing is thoughtful and balanced. I think when we talk about exposing children to the harms of pornography, the social science and the data is incontrovertible. It's in and it's clear that without parents being involved, there can be incredibly detrimental effects to the development of children around sexuality, around their relationship to sex, around violence, unfortunately. And I think that protecting children is a key responsibility of all levels of government. I'm doing that in a way where we empower parents with this legislation and make sure that children aren't accidentally stumbling upon pornography in the libraries.
0: And your government has been really clear in saying this is not a book ban. Others disagree, like our previous guests. So why is this not a book ban when it is limiting materials with content that's deemed explicit?
1: Well, anyone who's 16 and over can access the materials without question. And anyone under the age of 16 with the parental consent can also access those materials. It's not a book ban to say that if you go to 7-Eleven, smutty magazines showing pornography are kept behind the counter and out of reach of children. In fact, this is more permissive than that legislation. Throughout all of Canadian history and the entire Western world, there's no jurisdiction that says it's part of freedom of expression to have children have access to explicit pornography. I think average parents also get that. They understand that there's not a right to access pornography for young children, that fundamentally this is part of a conversation that parents need to have with children.
0: Some people might say, though, that it's through even some of those more graphic depictions of sexual acts or of explicit materials that students, that people begin to understand themselves a bit more, their identities. How do you respond to that?
1: I'd say all of those conversations are valid with the experience and relationship with their parents. I think boxing parents out of those discussions is never a good thing. I think that parents are the ones that know best what's right for their children, the right way to have those conversations around sexuality. And so if pornography is involved or explicit pornographic acts are depicted, having parents involved in that is always a good thing. And the government should never assume that it's somehow better suited or that libraries are better suited than the parents to have those conversations and make those decisions. They're important conversations, but ones that we need to put parents at the center of.
0: Now, some libraries have raised concerns about how much the operational requirements of the legislation would cost. The library in Airdrie warns it would cost more than $130,000 to comply with Bill 28. So how is the province going to support libraries in implementing these standards?
1: I'd like to know how much pornography the Airdrie Library thinks it has on its shelves. That sounds disproportionate. I'm talking about taking what I assume, and I think most parents and Albertans assume, is a small number of explicitly pornographic materials and putting them behind a counter, the same way that at a 7-Eleven, there are things behind the counter that you can't access unless you're over a certain age. This is also what I'm talking about here. We have to have a whole new conversation with libraries if they think it's going to cost $130,000 to stop children as young as 6 and 7 from accessing pornography.
0: Is there financial, though, support coming for those libraries? Because the library in Airdrie, for example, they talk about it being a staffing issue to actually go through all this. You're literally giving librarians and libraries more work to do to make sure that they comply with these standards.
1: I'd say it's the basic assumption of every Albertan that making sure children don't access pornography in publicly funded libraries is a part of their core responsibilities. I don't foresee this being a very expensive endeavor. I don't foresee there being a lot of books or materials that fit these criteria. I'm willing to work with libraries to make sure, especially the smaller ones. Now, when you're talking about mid-sized and large centers like Edmonton, Calgary, or Airdrie, they're very sophisticated operations, but I am concerned in making sure that there's a reasonable approach for implementing this when it comes to small rural libraries that are the beating heart of so many communities. I have a huge respect for libraries. That's why I'm doing this, because I want them to continue to be safe and open places for all children, and not saying
0: wouldn't
1: that
0: you say, though, Minister, wouldn't you say, though, that respect should extend to these librarians who have master's degrees and bachelor's degrees mm-hmm. in library sciences and have chosen the respective books for their libraries accordingly?
1: I say that no matter how many master's or PhDs you have, you don't know better than parents what is right for those children. And I'm saying the same thing in government, that I don't know better than those parents. And I think it'd be the highest degree of entitlement for anyone to say that parents don't know as well as we do, as librarians or as government officials, the right time to have incredibly sensitive conversations about sexuality and showing pornography to children. And so I'm happy to work with libraries. But my fundamental position is that pornography is an incredibly detrimental thing for children at young ages. That is a base assumption that we've had in our society, and I think it's the right thing that the data bears out very clearly, that libraries are part of the solution. I want to work with them to that end. We've invested $33.7 million in funding library operating grants across the province. In budget 2026, we're going to continue to fund libraries. We're going to continue to support libraries. And I think that the coalition of libraries, along with every other individual that's on a library board, that works at a library across this province, fundamentally wants the same thing I do, which are safe places for all Albertans to access the wealth of knowledge that is found in libraries. And I think that making sure that the right materials are getting to children under the age of 15 is a good place for us to continue having that conversation and share that end.
0: Minister, I appreciate you joining us this afternoon to have this conversation. Thank you for this.
1: Appreciate it. Thanks, Jessica. Bye-bye.
0: That's Dan Williams, Alberta's Minister of Municipal Affairs. 28 minutes after 5 o'clock, and you are listening to Radioactive here on CBC Radio 1. Let's give you some music that, I don't know if it really fits with our cloudy skies, but we can cross our fingers because Tennille Towns really hopes that sunshine is free.

0: Tenille Townes with Sun Shines Free. Tenille is playing August 14th at the Bear Creek Folk Fest out in Grand Prairie. Right now, not really too much sunshine going on, 24 degrees and some cloudy skies. Potential for rain tonight and a risk of a thunderstorm and a low of 15 for tonight's temperature. It's 5:30. Here's Janet French with your CBC Edmonton News.
1: Good afternoon. A four-year-old girl is dead after a fatal collision on Sunday, according to the Edmonton Police Service. The CBC's Murnali Unchin has more.
2: At around 5:15 p.m. on Sunday, the girl was walking through a parking lot with her mother in the area of 66th Street and 107th Avenue when she broke free from her mother. The girl ran onto 66th Street where she was struck by a Jeep. Bystanders immediately began life-saving measures, and EMS treated and transported the child to the Stollery Children's Hospital. However, her injuries were too great and she died in hospital. EMS says neither speed nor impairment are factors in the collision. The EPS Major Collision Investigation Section is looking into the incident. Murnali Unchin, CBC News, Edmonton.
1: The city of Edmonton is considering ways to clamp down on illegal dumping at apartments and condos. Emily Williams has the details.
3: Mattresses, couches, a TV, and even an exercise bike. These are some of what CBC found at apartment and condo dumpsters today in Edmonton. Illegal dumping at these sites is high, with 73% of property managers telling city staff they hire extra help privately to clean it up. Condo manager Anand Sharma says now that the city is collecting less garbage with the three-stream waste rollout, it's only getting worse, which can increase costs and attract pests.
4: We want to live in a clean environment, a safe environment. I mean, this is where you live on your daily basis.
3: Councillor Karen Tang says new solutions will be piloted. One she thinks could be a big help is a day dedicated to curbside large item pickup.
5: We're always expecting people to come to us, to come to our facility, get a car, bring those items to us. It can create some challenge.
3: Other ideas Utility Committee will consider next week include increased fines, enforcement tools, and a public awareness campaign. Emily Williams, CBC News, Edmonton.
1: Police have arrested a former Edmonton Catholic school teacher wanted for possessing and distributing child sexual abuse materials. The CBC's Emma Zhao has more.
6: Alberta law enforcement response teams issued an arrest warrant for Jimmy Buena in June 2025 when he was working as a high school teacher at St. Oscar Romero Catholic in West Edmonton. Investigators said they believe he then fled for the Philippines. Buena was arrested at the Edmonton International Airport in April, but has since been released from custody pending a court appearance. He had allegedly uploaded child sexual abuse materials using Facebook. Investigators said they were unsure if any of his students were impacted. Alert says there are currently no new criminal charges in relation to its investigation. Buena is scheduled to appear in court on Thursday. Emma Zhao, CBC News, Edmonton.
1: A Calgary woman serving a life sentence for murdering a senior will be allowed to ask a jury for early parole. The nearly defunct application, known as a faint hope hearing, is available to offenders whose crimes took place before 2011. Megan Grant explains.
7: Tasha Hubler has spent the last 17 years behind bars. She was arrested in 2009 and convicted of first-degree murder alongside her husband, Jason Hubler, in 2011. 77-year-old Reno Johnson was killed for his new white pickup truck. At the time, Johnson was a well-known regular at the Hillhurst Sunnyside Flea Market. On January 30th, 2009, the Hublers lured him to their home under the pretense of selling him tools. Jason Hubler beat Johnson to death and the couple stuffed his body in a trunk and dumped it in an industrial area. Then they drove around in his truck and used his credit cards. Today, a judge approved Tasha Hubler for a faint hope hearing. Offenders serving life sentences for crimes committed before December 2011 can ask a jury to let them out before their parole eligibility period is up. A date for that hearing hasn't been set. Hubler's former husband died in prison earlier this year. Megan Grant, CBC News, Calgary.
1: And in Edmonton weather today, it is cloudy. There's a 30% chance of showers this evening. We're expecting periods of rain beginning before tomorrow morning. There's a forecasted low of 15 degrees. And right now in Edmonton, it is 24 degrees.
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0: 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And as a teenager, Yellowknife's Kira Young was flown to Edmonton by air ambulance. We'll get to that story in a moment, though. But first, Min is outside of the studio, which means he has a great vantage point on traffic. So how are things looking, Min?
8: Right now, it's pretty busy out there, Jessica. Right, if you're on, a normal route for you is Parsons Road heading south towards Ellerslie, you are not going to be able to get through this afternoon. So I know a couple hours ago we talked about a collision, or at least I did, that was causing a big slowdown through there. And I don't know if it's connected to that, but basically from 41st Ave to Ewing Trail and then on to 91st Street, right to Ellerslie, things are closed there. So if you're heading south from Ellerslie along 91st Street and then on to Ewing, you will not be able to get through. So that is causing some big time delays and some backlog, and people are trying to find alternate routes this afternoon. So just something to keep in mind if you are on the south side. If you're heading north on the QE2 or Gateway Boulevard and trying to get west onto the Anthony Henday, that too is backed up and pretty slow towards the exit at 111th Street. So lots of volume through that spot. 97th Street has been very slow this afternoon. The delay isn't quite as bad, but right now if you're heading north out of the downtown core, you will run into some traffic at around 111th to about 118th. It has improved between 118 and the Yellowhead. So that's kind of a snapshot of how traffic is right now. In the downtown, it's been not too bad. Traffic is moving, but there is certainly a lot of volume. If you are on the roads and you come across some delays, pound 740 is the number, or you can text some details to 587-336-2929.
0: Thank you for that, Min. Well, there is a new single from Franco pop artist Tabby Yosha, and she describes it as a song for every girl who falls even when her heart hesitates. Oh, girl, I feel ya. This is the tune. It's called Je Tombe.

0: Je Tombe, a new song from Tabiosha. You can find it on her new album called Pink Moon. 20 minutes now to 6 o'clock, and this is Radioactive. Well, this is your chance to help repel an invasion that is threatening Edmonton's ecosystems. The city is putting out a call for volunteers to get their hands dirty to help pull invasive weeds which threaten our natural vegetation. CBC's Ken Dawson recently checked out a volunteer weed pull event at the McTaggart Sanctuary in South Edmonton.
1: Right, so this is one of the plants that we're going to be working on today, Canada thistle or creeping thistle. My name is Fiona Spitzig, and I am the Invasive Plant Outreach Program Lead for the City of Edmonton. So an invasive plant is a plant that comes from somewhere else in the world, so it's living outside its natural range of distribution, and in the new location where it's living, it causes some sort of harm. So that could be economic harm, environmental harm, or even social harm. Typically, it looks like outcompeting native plants and reducing biodiversity. I like to describe them kind of as plant superpowers, but invasive plants are typically really good at growing. They've got multiple modes of reproduction. They grow really quickly. Sometimes they produce biochemicals that can change the soil and make it really hard for other plants to grow in that area, making it only habitable for themselves and their own offspring. So they've got traits that make them really good at growing in an area, basically, and they take nutrients and sunlight from the native plants, making it harder for them to grow. If we just let invasive plants grow without, I guess, slowing them down a little bit or pulling them out of the ground, it means that they have the opportunity to spread rapidly, reproduce quickly, and take over areas. They'll start to form dense monocultures, so areas where only that one kind of plant is growing, and we'll start to slowly lose biodiversity. So different native plants that we really love here in Edmonton would stop having space to grow, would stop having the nutrients and sunlight they need, and that would be really detrimental to other levels of biodiversity as well. So if we remove native plants, we lose native pollinators and herbivores, which means we lose native carnivores, and our whole ecosystem is a little bit less spectacular. There's some of our spots that we've been working in for a few years, and the reduction in invasive plants is really significant. It's really nice to see native plants start to regrow in those spaces. We're just a small portion of the city's integrated pest management program, so there are other teams in the city doing weed management as well. The volunteer weed pulls are special, though, because I think the impacts spread with the people who come to the events, too. So we're also pulling some tansy today. We get to go out to parks around the city that have invasive plants, and we help our group of volunteers, Edmontonians, learn about the invasive plants that are growing there, show them firsthand the impacts of the invasive plants on the ecosystem, and get some experience removing them from the ground. We're hoping that if people can come to these events and learn a little bit, they can take what they've learned back to their neighbors, their communities, and help spread the message about invasive plants to a broader audience.
2: Hi, my name's Richard Bruins. I've been volunteering for about a season now. Started last fall, actually.
3: Yeah, that's the one we picked the other day. That's called a burdock.
2: Well, it's just a good way to get involved with the community and see some of the programs the City of Edmonton has. And so I just think it's a great way for people to get out into nature and, you know, learn a bit more about plants that they see every day. And, yeah, just get a chance to go out there and support stewardship of the land a bit more.
4: This is the one where the seed that's produced from this plant will be on your dog when you take your dog for a walk.
5: My name is Kayleen Falkenstein. I'm a conservation coordinator with the Edmonton and Area Land Trust. While the city does have protections for environmental areas such as like an environmental reserve zoning, the Edmonton Area Land Trust is involved in order to provide additional protections. So this was a really cool opportunity, and this land was conserved back in 2017 through a conservation easement. So any private landowner can have a conservation easement on their land if they partner with a land trust. And essentially, they're providing a bundle of rights to that land trust to protect the land and prevent future development from happening in the future. nature doesn't just take care of itself. People have been involved in taking care of this land since time immemorial. And so it's a really cool opportunity for us as people in the city to take part in invasive plant control as a way to give back to the land and have land stewardship.
6: My name's Rob Cross, and yeah, this is, well, I first started last season with the city's Root for Trees program, where, you know, citizens can volunteer planting trees in parks for the city. And then this season, we've just kind of expanded on that, involved participating in this program and the Edmonton Native Plant Society. With humans being so detrimental to the environment and inhabiting more and more of Earth, kind of the most feasible way to mitigate that is making, like, you know, our own cities and our own yards better for the environment. And so it's pretty much just doing what we can to naturally make things better for the environment within our cities, kind of mitigate our impact on the environment in a feasible way. Getting off the desk, getting active, getting out in the sun, and, well, thinking, oh, doing this is supporting, you know, wildlife.
1: It's noxious on the Alberta Weed Control Act.
7: If you come with an interest and a sense of curiosity, you're going to have a good time, learn a lot about plants, and meet some really cool people.
0: Some of the people involved at a weed pull event at the McTaggart Sanctuary in South Edmonton. Those events are scheduled in a variety of different areas across Edmonton through July, and you can register for them on the city's website. Let's go outside of the studio to Min Dhariwal for a look at how things are moving. Hey, Min.
8: Hi, Jessica. So, yeah, there's it looks like there's something serious going on the south side. So between Ellerslie Road heading south on 91st Street towards what is the Orchards. There's a community of the Orchards that starts at around 5th Ave. So that stretch of road is closed, and there's a number of emergency vehicles, police, fire trucks in that area. So that is, of course, a busy stretch. So it is closed to traffic right now. So just a heads up to folks who are heading either north or south along that stretch that they will have to find an alternate route. Very busy on the southwest leg of the Anthony Henday heading westbound towards the exit at 111th Street. And in the downtown core right now, things looking good at the moment as far as folks heading south. Northbound, it's been a bit of a bear on 97th Street. Still pretty busy between that stretch of 111th and 118th Avenue, and then on to the overpass there at Yellowhead. So lots of vehicle traffic there at the moment. And I know there was a collision earlier at 118th Avenue that was causing delays as well. But you may have to get over onto 82nd Street or find an alternate route, or just kind of bear with that traffic if you're trying to get through there today. If you are on the roads and you're trying to, or you come across some delays, pound 740 is the number, or 587-336-2929 is the text line.
0: Well, as a teenager, Yellowknife's Kira Young was flown to Edmonton by air ambulance 6 times for health care that she couldn't get closer to home. This time, the university student took a much different route to get to her city. She cycled 1,600 kilometers from her hometown, Stanton Territorial Hospital, to the Strollery, all to raise awareness and funds to support other kids who aren't able to access health care that's closer to home. And she's been rolling into Horlack Park this afternoon. And that is why Min is outside of the studio. So, Min, how's Kira doing?
8: Well, she's smiling, so that's a good sign. I mean, for someone who's been on the road and ridden 1,600 kilometers between, I guess, the 5th and the 15th, which is incredible, I have a very relieved-looking Kira Young here this afternoon. And I understand you just rode down from Stollery Children's Hospital. Kira, thank you so much for joining us this afternoon, and congratulations on this incredible accomplishment.
9: Thank you so much. Thanks for coming out.
8: So what was that like, getting all the way to Stollery? I mean, that was the goal, and you made it. You know, everybody's been cheering you on here as you have been on this journey.
9: It feels so surreal. I am feeling so many things right now. It's hard to even describe.
8: Let's tell folks about this ride and what was behind all of this and what inspired you to do this.
9: Yeah, for sure. So I'm from Yellowknife in the Northwest Territories. And when I was in high school, I got really sick. And I traveled back and forth between Yellowknife and Edmonton a lot. So I was sick with a rheumatic disease, which is sort of like autoimmune, autoinflammatory type conditions. And after years of trial and error, I finally got on a treatment that works for me, and I just finished retracing that same route from Yellowknife to Edmonton that I traveled so many times when I was sick to fundraise for a charity called Cassie and Friends that supports families affected by conditions like mine.
8: And I understand you rode through so many different towns and cities along the way. What was that like? And when people found out, you know, what you were doing, what kind of conversations did you have? And what was the support like?
9: Yeah, good question. So, first of all, it was incredible because it really gives you a sense of the distance. You know, every day, many, many people are traveling from the Northwest Territories to Alberta for healthcare. And we were traveling all day, every day on a bike. And it still took us 10 days to get to Edmonton. It's a very long way. Our reception in communities was amazing. All of our hotels were donated. Almost all of our meals were donated. We had kids with rheumatic diseases come out, city councillors, mayors, community members. It was just so, so touching to see the support for the cause.
8: And you were raising, you had initial goal. Tell us about the goal and just how it sounds like it's been smashed.
9: Yeah, so we had two big goals. The first one was our fundraising goal, which was $50,000. And a few days ago, we hit $50,000. We're up to around $55,000 now. Our other goal was to raise awareness about rheumatic diseases and medical travel across Canada. And with all of the incredible attention that we got in these communities, I would say we achieved that one too.
8: And, you know, you spoke about your battle, you know, that was what, how many years ago was that when you, you know, you were 15-year-old and you were dealing with that disease and having to travel to Edmonton?
9: Yeah, so I was I was in the intensive care unit 2.5 years ago in Edmonton.

0: but it was also so special to go on this journey with my mom. Yeah.
1: And what message do you have? What message are you hoping that your journey sends to, you know, other kids who are maybe currently in hospital and they're dealing with this? They might be listening to this, or they will listen to this, and to see you on a bike riding, I think, upwards of 150 kilometers a day, which just sounds incredible.
0: Mm-hmm. Yeah, I know there are so many kids out there who are dealing with rheumatic diseases, rare diseases, and I know it's really hard and really scary, and I want all of you to know that there are a lot of people out there who are really cheering you on and trying to build a future where you can achieve all of your biggest dreams.
1: And now you're a university student. You're also an athlete, from what I understand.
0: I am. I'm a varsity cross-country skier at McMaster.
1: So that is amazing. Did you ever think, like, when you were battling with, you know, this juvenile arthritis, that you were going to maybe, you know, one day just kind of get past it and be able to do some of the things that you're doing now?
0: I would say I didn't ever lose hope that one day I would be able to. But it was scary to not know when that would happen. And I feel so lucky that I'm finally in this place now.
1: And what was it like riding down into Horlack? I mean, I don't know if you knew that there was going to be this big, huge reception. There's balloons. Everybody's, you know, kind of waiting for you to come. And there's a loud applause here just a few minutes ago.
0: Oh, my goodness. I had no idea what I was riding into. Yeah, I feel like I'm still holding back tears. It's so special.
1: And along the way, like when you stopped in some of the towns, you know, were you hearing stories from other families about just like some of the struggles that they were going through, or they have been going through, as far as trying to get this care?
0: Absolutely. And it isn't just rheumatic diseases. It's any kind of, you know, chronic condition that has to be managed by my specialist doctor. Almost everybody we talked to had a story about themselves or a family member or a neighbor who had to travel from rural Alberta or elsewhere in Canada to a major city. And it's incredible. This is a problem across the country.
1: What are you hoping it eventually does for your hometown and just for some of the care that kids need up there?
0: Yeah, for sure. So looking ahead, I think there's a couple things. One, there is the acute challenge where families are having to, you know, leave school, leave work, and travel very long distances. And I'm hoping that through this campaign, we'll be able to support those families to make that trip a little bit easier financially, socially, academically. Long term, I hope that this project will play a role in working towards a future where rheumatic diseases are treatable and manageable without ever having to travel these kinds of distances.
1: Well, I know that this has gotten a lot of people's attention, and Kira, I just want to congratulate you. Thank you so much for joining us on the show this afternoon, and good luck. I know this journey's not done for you yet.
0: Thanks for having me.
1: Jessica, there you have it. Kira Young from Yellowknife, and she's enjoying a bit of a party here at Horlack. Much deserved, well deserved, and there's a bit of a lineup here for some interviews for her, so she's a very busy woman right now.
2: It sounds like it, and definitely well-deserved. Min, thank you for this.
1: Okay, no problem.
2: That's Min out at Horlack Park, catching up with Yellowknife's Kira Young after she cycled a whopping 1,600 kilometers to get to Edmonton. 5 minutes to 6 o'clock. Let's give you some more music for your afternoon, your Monday afternoon. This is Tafari Anthony with an anthem of self-love, and it's called Never Know You.

0: Safari Anthony with a brand new song called Never Know You, leaving us feeling very inspired after that amazing interview, hearing about 1,600 kilometers of cycling to raise awareness for kids. Min, let's go back to you for a look at the roads one last time.
1: Okay, no problem. Yes, 91st Street this afternoon on the south side, basically between Ellerslie and then towards the entrance towards the community of the Orchards, which is, I think, around 25th Avenue. So that section of 91st Street is closed both directions. A number of emergency vehicles, from what I understand, in that spot. So you will want to try and find alternate routes this afternoon. Also, the southwest leg of the Anthony Henday between the Calgary Trail exit heading west and through the exit at 111th Street. Quite a bit of volume through there. Probably the busiest spot in the city right now. And I have been talking about 97th Street, seeing a little bit of relief, but still very slow between 111 and 118th Avenue and on to the Yellowhead, the overpass at the Yellowhead. Weather-wise, well, it's a little overcast right now, but we're sitting at 24 degrees. We're expecting some showers here early this evening, as well as a thunderstorm. Overnight low is going to be 15, and that rain continues tomorrow morning.
0: Well, we heard from some people about their very fun outside of work activities that they've met friends with. Brenda says her oldest daughter joined the Ottawa Sport and Social Club, doing some co-ed soccer. Youngest daughter played rec volleyball, and lots of people meeting friends, even boyfriends through it. Very cool. Edmonton, we'll chat again tomorrow.
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2: 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Then in half an hour, it's As It Happens.
5: As Iran takes on New Zealand in the FIFA World Cup, Iranians in the U.S. are torn between support for their country, criticism of its leaders, and concern over its war with the U.S. and Israel. We'll hear from one conflicted fan.
6: A very powerful document, and I want it to be released, so probably pretty soon. I would say sometime after Friday.
7: The U.S. president on the agreement between his country and Iran to end the war. But a lack of clarity in the details is angering many people in Iran and in the Iranian diaspora. This is Your World Tonight. I'm Anand Ram. Also on the program,
8: many Montrealers are angry this morning. Many Montrealers have lost confidence. And it is upon us to make sure that we are working with the SPVM to rebuild that trust.
7: Montreal's mayor talking about the city's police force and the accusations of systemic racism directed at a police station in one of the city's most diverse communities. For months, the U.S.-led war on Iran has killed thousands of people and caused an energy crisis around the world. Now, a glimmer of hope for peace, as both countries say they have an agreement. But what they've actually agreed on is still unclear. Tonight, we have coverage from here to Tehran, beginning with Katie Simpson in Washington.
6: I'm very happy to say, very, very signed, the deal's all signed.
9: U.S. President Donald Trump sounding tired yet enthusiastic, flying overnight to France for the G7 summit, his first chance to build support for his new preliminary peace deal with Iran. It's an agreement, he says, that is already